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1: Hello, I'm Alyssa Delves. Telstra says it's making good progress on fixing ongoing issues to the 000 network today. Yesterday, the telco repaired access to calls and data, but today they're still working to ensure 000 calls can go through. About 10% of calls are still failing, but Telstra says it's close to finalising repairs. They're advising customers to retry their call if it's unsuccessful in the first instance. Welfare check processes remain in place where a call does not connect successfully. Today, a Liberal senator has doubled down on her decision to make test calls to 000 to see if they would go through during the ongoing Telstra outage. Sarah Henderson has faced backlash this morning for making two calls to 000 to test the network. She defended her actions this morning. Here she is explaining what happened to Sky yesterday.
2: And it's ridiculous that the government is criticising me. It just goes to show how desperate they are, because we know last year when Optus received preliminary calls about the 000 network saying it was not working, those calls were ignored, and the couple of calls initially that I made this morning showed that the 000 network was not working.
1: The US has launched fresh strikes on Iran today as President Donald Trump declares the ceasefire is over, speaking from the NATO summit.
3: I don't want to deal with them anymore. They're scum. You know what scum is? They're scum. They're sick people. They're led by sick people. And they're vicious, violent people. And if they had a nuclear weapon, they'd use it. As far as I'm concerned, it's over.
1: The U.S. military says the retaliatory strikes come after Iran attacked tankers in the Strait of Hormuz this week. Meantime, Iran will bury their slain leader, Ali Khamenei, in his hometown in the northeast of the country. It comes after the late Supreme Leader's multi-day funeral ceremony this week. Back home, the overall health of Indigenous Australians is improving, according to the Australia Institute of Health and Welfare's latest biannual flagship report. The research published today found life expectancy is just over 81 years for males and 85 years for females. Chronic diseases account for most of the health burden, but there was a decline in coronary heart disease. Speaking to National Radio News, head of AIHW, Melanie Dunford, says despite the gains, there are still gaps to close.
4: In terms of risk factors in general, we've seen major gains in the health of First Nations people, particularly declines in coronary heart disease, but we still have some gaps to close. In particular, First Nations people still have 8 to 9 years gap in life expectancy to non-Indigenous Australians, as well as experience double the disease burden.
1: And scientists have found a gene that could hold the clues to preventing infertility and early menopause. Fertility declines with age, mainly due to the gradual loss of eggs and follicles from the ovaries, leading to infertility, irregular cycles, and ultimately menopause. But researchers from Monash University have conducted preclinical studies that have identified a gene that may protect the female reproductive lifespan by reducing low levels of chronic inflammation in the ovary that are a hallmark of aging. And in sport, questions have been raised today after a contentious state of origin try from the Blues was allowed to stand. The NRL admitted to a bunker error in the decider, saying it shouldn't have awarded a runaway second-half try to Bradman Best in the 57th minute. As Queensland peppered the Blues line with a kick to the air, Jojo Fifita challenged Blues winger Joe Bostock to claim the ball. Neither player could gather possession cleanly, but replays appeared to show both touched the ball before it fell forwards, away from the Blues line, and Best scooped it up. New South Wales defeated Queensland 30-12 last night to claim the series 2-1.
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All praise is due to Allah and may Allah raise the rank of Prophet Muhammad, peace be upon him, and protect his nation from that which he fears for them. We ask Allah subhanahu wa ta'ala to increase our knowledge and benefit us with the knowledge we have acquired. Ameen. Let us first intend to stay in the mosque for the sake of Allah and to listen to the lesson for the sake of Allah as well. Allah subhanahu wa ta'ala bestowed upon us with uncountable endowments. Amongst the endowments bestowed upon us are the limbs and organs. So the one who is thankful to Allah Azza wa Jal would not use these endowments to disobey Allah subhanahu wa ta'ala. Allah bestowed upon us with these endowments, limbs and organs, so we can use them in whatever is beneficial for us and not to disobey Allah Azza wa Jal with these limbs and organs. So it's a test. You have a tongue, you can use it either in good or in bad, in evil. You have hands, you can use them either in good or evil. You have legs, you can use them in either good or evil, and so on. The endowments bestowed upon us, we can use them to obey Allah, or we can use them to disobey Allah. If we use them to disobey Allah, we won't be thankful slaves to Allah subhanahu wa ta'ala. So the one who is not blamed in the hereafter is the one that uses his organs and limbs to obey Allah azza wa jal, or sometimes in a worldly matter, but it does not contain any sin. So you may use your limbs in something that is permissible, not haram, permissible, but not to disobey Allah Azza wa Jal with these organs. Some of these organs commit more grievous sins than others. More sins may be committed with some organs over other organs. For instance, the tongue. The tongue, that's the most organ that people may commit more sins with it. And the Prophet sallallahu alayhi wa sallam said most of the sins of the son of Adam are due to their tongues. With your tongue, you commit more sins. So you have to observe your tongue. That's why the Prophet sallallahu alayhi wa sallam said in the hadith, I urge you to demonstrate lengthy silence except in good. Meaning except if there is something that is good to mention, then you mention it. But if it's not good, then it's better for you to observe the lengthy silence. This is the win. If you train yourself
not to say whatever comes to your mind. Rather, you adhere to lengthy silence unless there is something good that you need to say, then you say it. And that's why the Prophet sallallahu alaihi wasallam urged us to observe that lengthy silence. In another hadith, the Prophet sallallahu alaihi wasallam said, "You are safe so long as you are not talking. Once you talk, it's gonna be either for you or against you. So it's either gonna be written for you as a good deed or against you as a bad deed. But when you are silent, you are safe." That's the hadith of the Prophet sallallahu alaihi wasallam. When the Prophet sallallahu alaihi wasallam said, "Observe lengthy silence unless you want to say something good," what is that good? It could be praising Allah Azza wa Jal, zikrullah. It could be reciting Quran. Could be tahleel, saying la ilaha illallah. Tasbih, saying subhanallah. Tahmeed, saying alhamdulillah. Takbir, saying Allahu Akbar. All these are from the good that you may utter with. So you observe the lengthy silence unless you want to say something good. So if you are sitting down by yourself, you can keep your tongue busy praising Allah Azza wa Jal. Say subhanallah, alhamdulillah, la ilaha illallah, Allahu Akbar, and so on. Even a word that you may utter with to make your Muslim brother happy, delighted, you'll be rewarded for that. This is amongst the hasanat. You may say a word to someone to comfort him, to make him happy. With that word that you say to your Muslim brother to make him happy, you will be rewarded for that. Even sometimes between husband and wife, they might compliment one another for what they do. Like she would say good words to him after he finished his work, and he would say also good words to her after she finishes the whole day working at home and so on. These words, if said with a good intention to make the other person happy, then these are from the hasanat, meaning from the good deeds that you will be rewarded for when you say them. Even as-salam, when you see your Muslim brother and you say as-salamu alaykum. Now when you say as-salamu alaykum with a good intention as well, you'll be rewarded for it as well. A great reward just for saying as-salamu alaykum. That's why you need to make sure when you want to say a word to get rewards from Allah Azza wa Jal for it, you must have an intention in your heart that you're doing this for the sake of Allah subhanahu wa ta'ala. Not as a habit, that's number one. Not as a habit. And number two, not to be praised by people. So you say subhanallah, subhanallah, because you want to get rewards from Allah. Not that people would say about you, mashallah, he's been for 1 hour praising Allah azza wa jal. So you want to be praised by people. If you do an act of worship in order to be praised by people, they call this riya, insincerity. And a riya nullifies the reward of the good deed. So you won't get one hasana in it. On top of that, you commit a major sin for falling into riya, for intending in your heart to be praised by people. We ask Allah to keep our intentions for His sake at all times, inshaAllah Azza wa Jal. So Allah Azza wa Jal ordered us, urged us to do all these good deeds, praise Allah, make tasbih, taqdis, tamjeed, glorifying Allah Azza wa Jal, and the words that would benefit us in the hereafter. And even sometimes words that contain a worldly benefit, and a person would intend by it as well to get the help
to get the help to perform the act of worship, to obey Allah Azza wa Jal. Like, I'll give you one example. Who doesn't eat every day amongst you? Who doesn't drink? We eat and drink, so it's like a habit. We wake up in the morning, we have some breakfast, it became like a habit. But if you intend when you eat, I want to eat so I become strong, so I can obey Allah Azza wa Jal. If that's your intention, you will be rewarded even for eating. Imagine eating and drinking. That's something that you do it regardless, every day. But if you put a good intention that you want to eat and drink in order to be strong so you can obey Allah Azza wa Jal more and more, you'll be rewarded for this. So although it's something permissible on its own to eat and drink, when you accompany it with what? A good intention that you're doing this so you can become stronger, you can obey Allah Azza wa Jal, you'll be rewarded for that. Then the Prophet sallallahu alayhi wa sallam also urged us to keep our tongues under control and not to engage in something that doesn't concern us with our tongues. Now, this is a common problem, if you want to say, these days, where you see people, they like to comment, they like to interfere in something that does not concern them, they like to talk about it, to comment on it, and the like. So the Prophet sallallahu alaihi wasallam urged us not to engage using our tongues in something that doesn't concern us. If something concerns you, you may talk. If you are bringing a benefit, say it. If you are alleviating a harm, a bad thing,

themselves with, they are husnul khuluq and tulus samt. Husnul khuluq, displaying good manners. Tulus samt, to adhere to lengthy silence. These two things, remember them. Husnul khuluq and tulus samt. Husnul khuluq, to display good manners. The other one is to adhere to lengthy silence. This hadith means if one were to adhere to displaying good manners, to behave in a good way, to have good manners, we call it husnul khuluq, high ethics, good manners, there is a great reward, great benefit and goodness for that person. And the second thing is the lengthy silence. So let us talk about husnul khuluq first. Husnul khuluq as defined by the scholars, with the three things. First, not to harm others. Now, not to harm others, that's something that many people may adhere to. They say, if people do not come near me, I don't come near them. If one doesn't harm me, I don't harm him. So they do not harm others in the first place. So that's the first stage, not to harm others. The second is harder, which is to bear the harm of others. To bear the harm of others, to tolerate it. To what extent you can tolerate the harm of others, that's something that is very hard on oneself. Because if someone were to treat you in a nice way, usually your reaction will be, you're going to be good to him as well. That's something common amongst people. But if someone were to treat you in a bad way, to harm you, very rare amongst people who wouldn't retaliate, who would continue doing good deeds with that person, although he harmed them. That's the second one. The third one is to be benevolent, to do good deeds. To be benevolent to the one that appreciates your benevolence and the one who doesn't appreciate. Also, the first part is easier, the second part is harder on people. Because usually if you are benevolent to someone, benevolent meaning kind, you help them, you may be supporting them financially and the like. So you are kind to that person, benevolent, you help them. If they do the same to you, you keep going. Because it's like a reaction to their good action, and you keep that going. But imagine if someone who doesn't appreciate all the benevolence that you do towards that person. Usually he or herself would incline towards stopping any benevolence to that person. That's what many people would do. However, as the Prophet sallallahu alaihi wasallam instructed us to do, أَن تُحْسِنْ إِلَى مَنْ أَسَاءَ إِلَيْكَ, to be benevolent to the one who harmed you. How hard is that on oneself? That's very hard. It's very hard on oneself that you are benevolent to the one who is harming you. Now, in order to have husnul khuluq, you need to have these traits mentioned here. First, not to harm others, to bear the harm of others, and to be benevolent to those who appreciate and those who do not. With these matters, if you have these qualities and traits, that means you have husnul khuluq. Now, what does it mean if you have husnul khuluq? The Prophet sallallahu alaihi wasallam said in the hadith that by maintaining husnul khuluq, adhering to husnul khuluq, to good manners, if that slave adheres to husnul khuluq, to good manners, he will reach by his good manners

the status of the one who stays at night awake praying, and he fasts the following day as optional fasting, and he does this excessively and frequently. So someone who is very obedient to Allah, every night he stays awake, prays, and maybe recites Quran. He spends the night in acts of worship. He fasts the following day. And it's very obvious that this person is spending the nights in acts of worship, fasting the following days as optional fasting. Imagine how you look at that person. That's called As-Sa'im Al-Qa'im. As-Sa'im Al-Qa'im. Sa'im, the days, fasting the days. Al-Qa'im, staying at night, performing acts of worship at night when people are asleep. The Prophet sallallahu alayhi wa sallam mentioned in the hadith that one, by him adhering to husnul khuluq, having husnul khuluq, even if he doesn't pray at night a lot or he doesn't fast many optional fasting, but by husnul khuluq that he gained, by the good manners, displaying good manners, he will reach the status of the one who stays at night praying and fasts the following day, but he doesn't have husnul khuluq. But he doesn't have husnul khuluq. We ask Allah to grant us husnul khuluq, to have good manners. It's not easy on oneself. I'll give you one example. You all know the story of Prophet Yusuf alayhi salam. Prophet Yusuf alayhi salam is one of 11 brothers. 11 brothers and his parents. So he had 11 brothers and they all except Binyamin did not participate in the ugly acts. But the other 10, they all planned and plotted to harm Yusuf alayhi salam, to kill him. His brothers, they lied to their father. They threw their brother in the well, and they thought he will be dead by doing so. When he screamed because he landed on some water at the bottom of the well, so he didn't die. Because he found himself alive, he called them, thinking that maybe they will have some feelings and emotions towards him and they regret. When he called them and they heard that he is still alive, they said to him, let the 11 planets, the sun and the moon benefit you. Because, you know, the dream that he saw and he told his father about, he saw that 11 planets, the sun and the moon were prostrating to him out of salutation. When he told his father, he told him, do not mention it. Later on, his brothers heard about it. Because they heard about it, they started plotting for their brother to kill him. To that extent, they were jealous because he was the best out of all of them in character. Allah chose him later, as you know, as a prophet. So they saw in his father, Jacob, that he used to give him attention more than them. Out of jealousy, they wanted to get rid of him. So when they heard him alive, they left him. Not only that, after they left, a convoy of caravans passed by that well. They dropped the bucket to get some water. He held on it. As they pulled him up and they saw him, he was so handsome, Prophet Yusuf alayhi salam. So when they look at him, they feel comfortable. You know, when you look at his face, when they said, look what we found. And his brothers heard that this convoy of caravans took him out of the well. They rushed to them. They said, this is our slave. He ran away from us.
but we can sell him to you. They sold him as a slave, but he's not a slave. He's a free person. Imagine this harm. I'm just mentioning this just to get you think about this. So they took him to Egypt because his father was in Palestine. They took him to Egypt. And the ruler there, called Aziz Musr, who was appointed at that time in charge of the harvest and the like, he was in charge at that time. Yeah, they took him and they raised him in his palace. But can you imagine what they did to their brother? All these things. Usually if a person these days, something like this happened to him, he finds it very difficult to forgive them. But after years and years and years, Prophet Yusuf alayhi salam became like the ruler in Egypt and in charge of distributing the harvest. And they had 7 years of drought. But already Prophet Yusuf alayhi salam stored the harvest of the previous 7 years for the 7 years of drought. So his brothers were in need to leave Palestine, to go to Egypt to get some wheat, to survive, because they knew that that king is distributing the wheat to people. When they went to him and he knew them. Now he is in power. He was able to arrest them, put them in jail. He was able to chop off their limbs. He was able to torture them, to whip them, to do all of that. But Prophet Yusuf alayhi salam said, as what Allah mentioned in the Quran, لا تسريب عليكم اليوم يغفر الله لكم. It means, you repent to Allah. From my side, I have forgiven you. But you repent to Allah Azza wa Jal for what you have done. Then they said to him, we admit that Allah Azza wa Jal favored you over us. And Allah chose you to be in that rank. That's from Husnul Khuluq. Not only he tolerated the harm they inflicted on him, but rather, how did he react when he became in power and he has power at that time? He forgave them. That's from Husnul Khuluq. So that's why to be benevolent to the one that appreciates and the one that doesn't appreciate, that's something that is very hard on oneself. But if you were to have this trait and character and quality, that means you have Husnul Khuluq. You know how the prophets in the past used to be harmed by the people. And how did the prophets treat them? In a nice way, with kindness. Those people used to swear at them, to harm them. But the prophets would not retaliate for themselves. Rather, they would show benevolence and kindness to them, hoping that they will accept the call and embrace Islam. Some of the companions believed in the Prophet sallallahu alaihi wasallam without harming him, like Abu Bakr as-Siddiq radiyallahu anhu, Ali bin Abi Talib, Abu Zar al-Ghifari. Those Allah subhanahu wa ta'ala willed for them to be guided without inflicting any harm on the Prophet. There are some who became companions later on, but they harmed the Prophet at the beginning of the da'wah. They harmed him. Khalid ibn al-Walid, for instance, radiyallahu anhu, that companion. Khalid ibn al-Walid was leading the horsemen in the battle of Uhud against the believers. And because he was strong and strategic in battles, he was able with other people to kill many Muslims. They killed 70 in the Battle of Uhud. That's Khalid ibn al-Walid.
But later on he embraced Islam. When he embraced Islam, he became very tough on the non-believers. And he brought victory to Muslims. And the Prophet sallallahu alaihi wasallam gave him a nickname. They call it Saifullah, the sword of Allah. That's Khalid ibn al-Walid. First, he inflicted harm on the Prophet and the believers. Later, he embraced Islam. So the believer should be like what the scholar said, like a fruitful tree. A fruitful tree. The fruitful tree, if one were to hit it, will give him fruits. So he's hitting the tree, but it's giving him fruits. And the one who picks the fruit without causing any harm to it will give him that fruit. So this is how the believer should be. This is the example the scholars gave. As a fruitful tree, it gives fruits to the one who takes gently from it, pick the fruit gently from it, or the one who hits it with a stick, it will still give him fruit as well. Then the Prophet sallallahu alaihi wasallam mentioned the other trait, which is the lengthy silence. So we talked about husnul khuluq, having good manners. Now the lengthy silence, meaning one should not utter with except what is good, something that would bring him a benefit or would benefit others. If he's reciting Quran, praising Allah Azza wa Jal, so he's using his tongue in something that is beneficial for him. And he might guide someone, give him an advice, so he's benefiting others with his tongue as well. If you were to say something, then think about what you are going to say. Would it benefit me? Would it benefit others? Would it harm me? Would it harm others? Before you say that word. Imam al-Shafi'i radiallahu anhu said, if one were to say a word, let him think about it first. If he becomes sure that it is good, let him say it. If he is sure that it is not good, let him not say it. If he is in doubt, let him not say it. If he is in doubt. So imagine if people now were to think about the word they want to say, and they want to do what? They want to think about it first before they utter it. This is to help themselves, not to rush. If one doesn't train himself not to utter except with what is beneficial for him, there is a great danger in this manner. Because sometimes your tongue will take you to your destruction. If you let it free to say whatever comes to your mind, that will lead you to your destruction. Didn't the Prophet sallallahu alaihi wasallam say in the hadith that a slave may utter a word which he thinks harmless and it results in his falling into hellfire, the depths of 70 years, and that's the bottom of hellfire. How did we know that the bottom of hellfire is 70 years? From another hadith narrated by Imam Muslim, that the Prophet sallallahu alaihi wasallam was sitting with his companions, then they heard a big noise, like something like banged. They heard that noise. The Prophet told them, do you know what is this? They said, Allah and His Messenger know best. He said, this is a rock that was thrown into hellfire 70 years ago. Now it reached its bottom. So after 70 years, it reached the bottom of hellfire. So the bottom of hellfire is at 70 years. Who will reach the bottom of hellfire? The non-believers. The believers won't reach the bottom of hellfire. So the Prophet sallallahu alaihi wasallam is telling us that a person may utter a word which he thinks harmless that results in his falling into hellfire the depths of 70 years, and that means he fell into blasphemy and he deserved to be at the bottom of hellfire because of the blasphemy he committed.
that means he will be in hellfire forever. Even if he prayed for 30 years and 40 years, even if he fasted for the past 40 years, even if he was benevolent to others for 40 years, but now he committed blasphemy and he died in that state of blasphemy, he will not be forgiven by Allah. That's it, that's the end of him. In hellfire forever. If his name is Ahmad, if her name is Fatima, so the matter is not by the name. But he ended his life in a state of blasphemy, wal-ayyazu billah, he will be in hellfire forever. We ask Allah subhanahu wa ta'ala to grant us good ending, to help us remain steadfast on practicing Islam as Allah ordered and die as righteous Muslims. Ameen. And Allah subhanahu wa ta'ala knows best. We say la ilaha illallah and we make salah on the Prophet sallallahu alayhi wa sallam.

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1: Hello, I'm Alyssa Delfs. Telstra says it's making good progress on fixing ongoing issues to the 000 network today. Yesterday, the telco repaired access to calls and data, but today they're still working to ensure 000 calls can go through. About 10% of calls are still failing, but Telstra says it's close to finalising repairs. They're advising customers to retry their call if it's unsuccessful in the first instance. Welfare check processes remain in place where a call does not connect successfully. Today, a Liberal senator has doubled down on her decision to make test calls to 000 to see if they would go through during the ongoing Telstra outage. Sarah Henderson has faced backlash this morning for making two calls to 000 to test the network. She defended her actions this morning. Here she is explaining what happened to Sky yesterday.
2: And it's ridiculous that the government is criticising me. It just goes to show how desperate they are, because we know last year when Optus received preliminary calls about the 000 network saying it was not working, those calls were ignored, and the couple of calls initially that I made this morning showed that the 000 network was not working.
1: The US has launched fresh strikes on Iran today as President Donald Trump declares the ceasefire is over, speaking from the NATO summit.
3: I don't want to deal with them anymore. They're scum. You know what scum is? They're scum. They're sick people. They're led by sick people. And they're vicious, violent people. And if they had a nuclear weapon, they'd use it. As far as I'm concerned, it's over.
1: The US military says the retaliatory strikes come after Iran attacked tankers in the Strait of Hormuz this week. Meantime, Iran will bury their slain leader Ali Khamenei in his hometown in the northeast of the country. It comes after the late Supreme Leader's multi-day funeral ceremony this week. Back home, the overall health of Indigenous Australians is improving, according to the Australia Institute of Health and Welfare's latest biannual flagship report. The research published today found life expectancy is just over 81 years for males and 85 years for females. Chronic diseases account for most of the health burden, but there was a decline in coronary heart disease. Speaking to National Radio News, head of AIHW, Melanie Dunford, says despite the gains, there are still gaps to close.
4: In terms of risk factors in general, we've seen major gains in the health of First Nations people, particularly declines in coronary heart disease, but we still have some gaps to close. In particular, First Nations people still have 8 to 9 years gap in life expectancy to non-Indigenous Australians, as well as experience double the disease burden.
1: And scientists have found a gene that could hold the clues to preventing infertility and early menopause. Fertility declines with age, mainly due to the gradual loss of eggs and follicles from the ovaries, leading to infertility, irregular cycles, and ultimately menopause. But researchers from Monash University have conducted preclinical studies that have identified a gene that may protect the female reproductive lifespan by reducing low levels of chronic inflammation in the ovary that are a hallmark of aging. And in sport, questions have been raised today after a contentious State of Origin try from the Blues was allowed to stand. The NRL admitted to a bunker error in the decider, saying it shouldn't have awarded a runaway second-half try to Bradman Best in the 57th minute. As Queensland peppered the Blues line with a kick to the air, Jojo Fifita challenged Blues winger Joe Bostock to claim the ball. Neither player could gather possession cleanly, but replays appeared to show both touched the ball before it fell forwards, away from the Blues line, and Best scooped it up. New South Wales defeated Queensland 30-12 last night to claim the series 2-1.
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The Creed of al-Tahawi, written by the scholar Abu Ja'far al-Tahawi, is a summary of the Creed of Ahl-Sunnah wal-Jama'ah and is in accordance with the doctrine of the scholars of Islam, Abu Hanifa al-Nu'man ibn Thabit al-Kufi, Abu Yusuf Ya'qub ibn Ibrahim al-Ansari, and Abu Abdullah Muhammad ibn al-Hasan al-Shaybani. May Allah reward them all for their good deeds. Statement number 28. Imam al-Tahawi says, "We believe that Prophet Muhammad is the last of the prophets, the greatest example of the God-fearing ones, the master of the messengers, and the most beloved one to the Lord of the worlds." Explanation. 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This is asserted also in the hadith narrated by Al-Bukhari and in Al-Mustadrak by Al-Hakim, where the Prophet sallallahu alayhi wa sallam said, لَا نَبِيَّ بَعْدِي. He is the best of all the prophets as stated in the hadith narrated by Al-Bukhari and others, where the Prophet sallallahu alayhi wa sallam said, أَنَا سَيِّدُ النَّاسِ يَوْمَ الْقِيَامَةِ. He is also the beloved one to Allah, as in the hadith narrated by At-Tirmidhi, where the Prophet sallallahu alayhi wa sallam said, وَأَنَا حَبِيبُ اللَّهِ وَلَا فَخْرٌ. Statement number 29. Imam al-Tahawi says, "Every claim of prophethood after his is false and reveals corrupt inclinations." Explanation. Ghulam Ahmad, died in 1908, claimed to be himself a prophet and messenger after our master Muhammad sallallahu alayhi wa sallam. This, without any doubt, is an act of a non-Muslim. Statement number 30. Imam al-Tahawi says, "Muhammad is the one sent to all the jinn and the humans with truth, guidance, and enlightenment." Explanation. Allah sent Prophet Muhammad sallallahu alayhi wasallam to all humans and jinn to order them to embrace Islam and worship Allah only, without associating partners to him. Statement number 31. Imam al-Tahawi says, "The Quran is the kalam, speech of Allah. Allah is the one who revealed its expression to his prophet without Allah's own attribute of speech resembling any attribute of the creation. The believers believe with certainty that it is the kalam, speech of Allah, the Exalted, and that it is not created like the speech of the creation. Whoever hears the Quran and falsely says that it is composed by human is a non-Muslim. Allah dispraised, censured, and threatened such a person with saqar, hell. Allah the Exalted said in the Quran, in Surah Al-Muddathir, Ayah 26, سَأُصْلِيهِ سَقَرْ. This ayah means, Allah will burn him in hellfire. We also know for certain that it is revealed by the Creator of mankind, and that his speech does not resemble the speech of mankind, since Allah threatened with Saqar the one who says that this book is composed by a human. Explanation. The Quran is the kalam, speech of Allah. It refers to two matters: the book brought down onto Prophet Muhammad sallallahu alayhi wasallam, and the attribute of Allah. Hence the saying of the author confirms both meanings of the Quran. The belief of the Muslims is that the kalam of Allah, which is his attribute, is not like the speech of the creation. It is not made of letters and sounds. It is without a beginning or an end. Whoever claims that the kalam of Allah has a beginning or an end is a non-Muslim. The Quran, the holy book,
is not composed by any human. It is the book revealed by Allah to Prophet Muhammad sallallahu alayhi wa sallam. It is an expression of the eternal kalam of Allah. The one who claims the Quran was composed by a human, angel, jinn, or any other creation is a non-Muslim. Allah threatened such a person with severe torture in hellfire, and Allah knows best.

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1: I praise Allah and I ask Allah humbly to raise the rank of Prophet Muhammad sallallahu alayhi wa sallam and his kind al and companions and protect his nation from that which he fears for them. Brothers and sisters, I order you and myself with obedience to Allah, be obedient to Allah and refrain from sinning. Perform all the obligations in the manner that Allah tabaraka wa ta'ala ordered and in the manner the Prophet sallallahu alayhi wa sallam taught and prescribed, and refrain from sinning and exaggerate in performing additional and optional acts of worship and prepare for the life after death. قال الله تعالى يا أيها الذين آمنوا اتقوا الله حق تقاته ولا تموتن إلا وأنتم مسلمون. In this verse, Allah تبارك وتعالى addressed the believers to be God-fearing, the God-fearingness due to Allah تبارك وتعالى, that is fulfilling all the obligations and refraining from all the sins, and to prepare for the life after death, to strive and struggle and endeavor to die in a state of al-Islam. Allah tabaraka wa ta'ala created the creation and send them prophets and messengers to convey from Allah Azza wa Jal that the one and only religion accepted by Allah is the religion of Al-Islam. All of the prophets from Adam all the way to Prophet Muhammad sallallahu alayhi wa sallam, they taught the people the religion of Al-Islam. They invited them and they conveyed the message from Allah tabaraka wa ta'ala as to how to worship Allah azza wa jal and how to maintain the proper belief about Allah and about his messengers. Passing through this life is only a test for us. It is a measure of how obedient we are. It is a test for us, so that those whom Allah tabaraka wa ta'ala willed for to enter paradise, so that their case will be well established as believers and as people who have followed the message and followed the messengers. And those who die in a state of blasphemy and therefore earn the everlasting torture in hellfire, that their case would also be established, that they live their life in disobedience and in disbelieving in Allah tabaraka wa ta'ala and in belying the messengers and the message. Allah tabaraka wa ta'ala said in Al-Quran Al-Azim, Bismillahir Rahmanir Rahim, Wal 'asr innal insana lafi khusr illa alladhina amanu wa 'amilus salihati wa tawassaw bil haqq وتواصل بالصبر. 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Allah tabaraka wa ta'ala said wal-'asr, that when Allah tabaraka wa ta'ala conveyed a message to the believers that emphasizes a special benefit and a special meaning, Allah tabaraka wa ta'ala said wal-'asr, referring to the middle prayer, the prayer of the mid-afternoon, in reflection that indeed the message that Allah tabaraka wa ta'ala is emphasizing to us in this surah, that it is of utter importance and of utter benefit. So let's listen carefully to the meaning contained in this surah. Those who believe the correct belief about Allah and His messengers, they are excluded from being losers. Allah tabaraka wa ta'ala said, إِنَّ الْإِنسَانَ لَفِي خُسْرٍ, which means the mankind, the humans, they shall be losers. And the term al-insan over here reflects the kind itself. And so all of the humans shall be losers, illa, except. And this article of istithna, an exception, is valid because Allah tabaraka wa ta'ala named in the surah al-insan, which is the general kind. Allah excluded illa, except who? Illa alladhina amanu, except for those who believe, that is, believe properly in Allah tabaraka wa ta'ala, and believe properly in Prophet Muhammad sallallahu alayhi wa sallam, and believe properly in the prophets before Prophet Muhammad alayhim salawatullah, Adam and She and Idris and Nuh and Hud and Saleh and Ibrahim and Musa and Isa, all of the prophets. Those who believe the correct belief about Allah and His messengers, they are excluded from being losers. Allah said, وَعَمِلُوا الصَّالِحَاتِ, that is, those who perform the obligation, those who perform the matters that Allah tabaraka wa ta'ala ordained as obligatory upon one, and those who refrain from the prohibition and from the sin, وَتَوَاصَوْا بِالْحَقِّ, that is, they order and enjoin what is lawful, order oneself and the others to perform the matters that are obligatory upon them. One would order the other person. This is why the companions, when they were together, some of them would recite this surah to establish the reminder and the ordering. قال الله تعالى وتواصوا بالصبر. Each one of them used to order the other to refrain from the abhorrent matters, to refrain from sinning, to leave out the prohibition. Subhanallah, these four matters, the belief, performing the obligation, ordering al-ma'roof, and refraining from sinning, are essential matters and essential tools for the one who travels throughout this life, for the one who wants to endeavor to die in the state of an Islam, for the one who is sane enough to realize that death is inevitable, that death is coming our way, that a day will come when we will die, and a day will come that all what we have left in a support system is whatever good deeds that we have prepared for ourselves during our life. Brothers and sisters, al-Iman, believing about Allah tabaraka wa ta'ala, reflects and highlights and emphasizes believing about Allah that which is befitting, and believing about His Messenger that which is befitting. And this establishes for one the foundation and the basis of the belief. And such a foundation would guarantee that the person would not be doomed to hellfire everlastingly. However, that is, in other words, the person who has the basis of the belief, even if he dies while engaging in enormous sins, and Allah wills to not forgive him of his enormous sins, then such person would be tortured in hellfire for a period of time equivalent to what he deserves for sinning enormous sins and for not repenting from them. But eventually, because he has the basis of the belief, one day he will be taken out of hellfire and he will be admitted to paradise. And such a person, the Prophet sallallahu alayhi wa sallam told us that the least that he will get rewarded in paradise, that he will have in paradise, is 10 times as what is in this world. Subhanallah al-Azim. But the basis of the belief, although it is sufficient in that respect, it is not sufficient for preventing one from being tortured in hellfire unless other things are met, performing the obligations in the manner that Allah tabaraka wa ta'ala ordered, in the manner that the Prophet sallallahu alayhi wa sallam told, refraining from the sins, remembering that death will come, and preparing oneself for that moment so that the person would be truly ready. If he had fallen into sin, he would know how to repent and would actually repent. And if he was doing good deeds, then to encourage oneself and to push oneself to exaggerate and do more in preparation for the life after death. The Prophet ﷺ said, الْكَيِّسُ مَنْ دَانَ نَفْسَهُ وَعَمِلَ لِمَا بَعْدَ الْمَوْتِ وَالْعَاجِزُ مَنْ أَتْبَعَ نَفْسَهُ هَوَاهَا وَتَمَنَّى عَلَى اللَّهِ الْأَمَانِ. Which means the intelligent Muslim is the one who prepares himself for the life after death. The one who judges himself and corrects accordingly, and the person who is not smart is the one who lays back, drowning in a set of five dreams, wishful thinking, and doing nothing but drowning in sinning. أقول قولي هذا وأستغفر الله لي ولكم استغفروه يغفر لكم.
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0: National Radio News.
1: Hello, I'm Laura Devoy. Telstra says Australians should feel confident if they need to call 000, their call will go through. The telco identified a secondary issue following yesterday's outage, which was affecting 000 calls, and says a solution was implemented overnight. The original issue has also been addressed. Chief Financial Officer Michael Ackland says customers can trust the 000 system.
2: It is a very robust system. No system is completely immune from impacts and outage. We take this obligation incredibly seriously. We invest heavily in the resilience and the redundancy of our system. It is unacceptable what has happened, and our focus is on how we have addressed it through our processes, through the welfare calls.
1: Telstra has performed 639 welfare checks, and 7 callers who needed assistance were referred to the relevant authorities. Meantime, train services in Victoria are gradually resuming following the Telstra outage. The National Train Communications System runs on the 4G network, which was affected by the outage. All V-Line services were cancelled yesterday and this morning. Services began resuming at midday, but delays are expected as V-Line works to recover the timetable. A new study has revealed why Australians are having fewer kids. Lewis Donaldson has more.
3: Flinders University researchers surveyed 1,000 parents about the decisions around having another child. The findings reveal it often comes down to whether families feel they can cope physically, emotionally, and mentally with doing it all again. Other respondents describe feeling overwhelmed by the prospect of raising children without nearby family, or hearing about serious complications and traumatic births. Professor Damien Riggs says it busts the myth that money alone is the main barrier. Australia's fertility rate has dropped to about 1.5 births per woman, well below the 2.1 level needed to replace the population.
1: Small Australian manufacturers will be encouraged to extract the fossil fuels from their production lines. A $10 million fund is designed to decarbonise forgotten areas with industry. Projects involving metal, coatings and even cooking will be eligible for investments under the scheme. The Australian Renewable Energy Agency announced its support for the Advanced Manufacturing Growth Centre today and revealed it would consider projects worth up to $1 million. It's been 2 weeks since Neil the Seal came ashore and settled on Hobart's eastern shore. Now authorities say he has headed back out to sea. Shannon Kirkwood has more.
4: Neil is an elephant seal who was born in southern Tasmania in 2020. During his winter molt this year, he attracted global attention for causing traffic delays while he lounged on roads and wandered through the streets. Animal rights groups had raised concerns about harmful human interactions amid considerations by state authorities to euthanise Neil to mitigate that risk. Premier Jeremy Rockliffe says it appears the one-ton elephant seal has returned to the water today. He has warned the community to keep an eye out for him as he may relocate or return.
1: And in the US, a California man has been sentenced to 1 month in jail and a year of home confinement after he stole ancient Chinese manuscripts from the University of California, Los Angeles. The rare manuscripts were valued at around $250,000. Turning to sport, in cycling, Olav Kooi has won stage 5 of the Tour de France, while Torsten Train held on to the overall leader's yellow jersey. The 24-year-old says he almost didn't make it to the start line due to illness. Jai Hindley is the best placed of the Australians in the general classification in 34th.
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1: It's currently 16.5 degrees across Sydney, although it feels a little cooler at around 15 degrees. We're expecting a top of 16 today with temperatures dropping to around 10 degrees overnight. There'll be a shower or two throughout the afternoon and evening with between 0 and 8 millimetres of rain possible. So if you're heading home later, it might be a good idea to keep an umbrella handy. Temperatures will gradually cool as the afternoon goes on, sitting around 15 degrees during the afternoon before dropping to 13 or 14 degrees this evening. So, definitely a chilly winter's day out there. Stay warm if you are heading out.

And as for the remaining prayer times for today, Maghrib is approximately at 5:04 p.m. with Isha setting in at approximately 6:28 p.m. Tomorrow, which is the following day, Fajr is at 5:29 a.m. with Dhuhr setting in at 12:04 p.m. May Allah accept your prayers.

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I dedicate this chant to everyone that is tuning in right now on 92.1 FM.

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I would love to see a message from our listeners. I always want to know what's going on the other side of the radio. 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

Now, if you have been following this series over the last week, you'll know we've been talking all about what's commonly known as PCOS. And today we are going to look at PMOS on a deeper level. And also for our Did You Know segment today, it is something very interesting, so do stay tuned for that.

0: Welcome back to Let's Talk on 92.1 FM, the Muslim Community Radio. Now, today, dear listeners, we're talking about something that affects millions of women around the world. Yet many still feel confused, unsupported, or even alone when it comes to understanding it, which is PCOS, or as the recent name change, PMOS or PMOS. Now, for some women, it starts with irregular periods. For others, it's unexplained weight changes, fatigue, fertility concerns, mood changes, or simply feeling like something isn't quite right. And while the physical symptoms often get the most attention, the emotional impact can be just as significant. That's why today we're sitting down with the two experts who are passionate about women's health and helping women better understand their bodies. Joining us are Dr. Bahri and Dr. Sharaka from the Monash Centre for Health Research and Implementation. Together, they'll help us unpack some of the biggest questions surrounding PCOS or PMOS, from what it actually is to the impact it can have on confidence, mental well-being, fertility, and everyday life. Whether you've been diagnosed with PCOS, know someone who has, or simply want to learn more, we hope today's conversation leaves you feeling informed, empowered, and reassured. Dr. Bahri and Dr. Sharaka, thank you both for joining us today.
1: Thank you. Thank you so much. This conversation is really timely. The name has recently changed, as you said, and it was published in one of the world's leading medical journals just weeks ago. And we are very much at the beginning of a major shift in how this condition is understood and managed globally.
0: Thank you, Sama.
2: And as someone who sees women with this condition in the clinic every week, I can tell you that this shift is long overdue. I'm really glad we are having this conversation here today.
0: Thank you so much for joining us. Now, before we dive deeper into the emotional and the social impacts of PMOS, for listeners who may have heard the term but still don't fully understand it, what actually is PMOS and how does it affect women beyond just the physical symptoms?
2: PMOS, or polyendocrine metabolic ovarian syndrome, is a hormonal and metabolic condition affecting about 1 in 8 women. In everyday terms, the body is not regulating its hormones and metabolism the way it should. Women experience irregular or absent periods, unwanted hair growth, acne, difficulty managing weight, and fatigue. But it goes far beyond that. There are real risks to heart health, blood sugar levels, and mental health. It is a whole body condition, and the psychological burden is very significant, with higher rates of depression and anxiety than in general population.
0: Yeah.
1: And whole body picture is exactly why the old name was so problematic. Polycystic ovary syndrome pointed everyone, doctors, researchers, patients, toward the ovaries and implied that cysts were the central issue. But those are not actually pathological cysts. They are arrested follicles that appear cyst-like on ultrasound. The real story is what is happening with hormones and metabolism across the entire body. The new name, polyendocrine metabolic ovarian syndrome, reflects that far more accurately. Polyendocrine captures the multi-hormonal nature. Metabolic captures the insulin resistance and cardiometabolic risks. And ovarian acknowledges the ovarian dysfunction that remains the defining diagnostic feature.
0: Thank you so much for that. Now, do you think there is enough education around what a healthy menstrual cycle actually looks like? Or have many women normalized symptoms that should really be investigated?
2: Definitely not enough. A normal cycle is between 21 and 35 days, but many women may have cycles of 60, 90, or even longer, and are told for years that it is just stress or just their body. In PMOS, irregular cycles usually mean ovulation is not happening regularly, and that has consequences not just for the fertility, but for long-term metabolic and even cancer risk. It needs to be investigated and not normalized.
1: And the knowledge gap exists at the clinician level too, not just among patients. Research has shown real gaps in clinicians' knowledge about PMOS diagnostic criteria and management. Women on average see 3 or more health professionals and wait over a year before getting a diagnosis. fewer than 1 in 6 were satisfied with the information they received at diagnosis. And part of that, part of the reason a name change matters is precisely this, a condition called polycystic ovary syndrome sends everyone towards the ovaries and the cycle, and away from the broader metabolic picture that also needs attention.
0: Yep, thank you so much for that. Now, we know birth control is often one of the first treatments that is offered to women with PCOS or PMOS. What does the research actually say it helps with, and what doesn't it address in terms of underlying conditions?
2: The combined oral contraceptive pill has a legitimate role in management of PCOS. It helps regulating the menstrual cycle, reduces androgen-driven symptoms like hirsutism and acne, yeah, and protects the uterine lining, which matters in PMOS. So it is a guideline-supported treatment for those specific features, but it does not treat the underlying insulin resistance or metabolic dysfunction.
0: Yeah.
2: Does not help with weight, and it does not restore fertility. Women need to understand it manages symptoms, mm-hmm, but it does not address the root causes. So, and that's why first-line intervention is always lifestyle modification according to the clinical guidelines.
0: So it manages like the acne and the hair loss? Is that what you mean?
2: Yes.
0: Acne and the hair growth?
2: The excess hair growth, acne, yep, and hair loss, and it also protects the uterine lining and regulates the cycles, but it doesn't address the underlying mechanism of the PMOS, including insulin resistance.
0: Mm-hmm. Does mm-hmm. doctor want to continue?
1: Yeah, and this is also a perfect example of how naming shaped care. A condition called polycystic ovary syndrome naturally attracts a gynecological response, regulate the cycle, prescribe the pill. But the metabolic piece, the insulin resistance present in many women with PMOS, even lean women. The cardiovascular risk, the blood sugar concerns, those were routinely overlooked.
0: Yeah.
1: One of the goals of the name change is to signal to the whole clinical community that this condition belongs to all of them, not just to gynecology.
0: Mm-hmm.
2: And I just want to add that when women come off the oral contraceptive pill wanting to conceive, they find that they still feel unwell despite regular cycles, and they're often back to square one because the underlying condition was never addressed.
0: Mm-hmm.
2: So comprehensive management from the start would prevent a lot of that.
0: So it's like putting a Band-Aid on the wound, basically.
2: Yes.
0: Okay, now, can chronic stress actually worsen symptoms or make the condition harder to manage over time?
2: Well, it genuinely goes both ways. And the hormonal dysregulation in PMOS, particularly insulin resistance and elevated androgens, can directly affect mood and the body's stress response. At the same time, living with a chronic, often misunderstood condition that affects appearance, energy, fertility, and weight mm-hmm. is inherent stressful. The clinical guidelines recommend routine screening for depression and anxiety in all women with PMOS because the psychological burden is so consistently high. Moreover, mm-hmm. research points to chronic activation of sympathetic nervous system in the context of chronic stress as a trigger for mechanisms underlying the pathophysiology of PMOS. So as you can see, there is a bi-directional relationship between stress, anxiety, and the PMOS.
0: Yep.
1: And again, the old name contributed to this burden in a way that is often overlooked. When a condition is called polycystic ovary syndrome, the psychological features, depression, anxiety, body image distress, they are framed as reactions to gynecological problem
0: mm-hmm.
1: rather than as core features of a complex condition. The new name helps reframe the condition as the multi-system condition it is, one where psychological care is not optional but central.
0: Mm-hmm. So basically, a woman with PCOS or PMOS doesn't necessarily have to have cysts, or it shouldn't. It doesn't necessarily have to show in the clinic in the clinical tests. There are other symptoms. There are other ways that show that a woman has PMOS.
2: Yes. So the diagnostic criteria for PMOS includes having two of the three of the criteria, and the criteria include irregular cycles, having polycystic ovaries on ultrasound, and having clinical or biochemical manifestations of high androgens in the blood, okay? Yeah. So a woman who has two out of the three criteria meets the diagnosis, and at the same time, the physician or clinician who reviews the woman should make sure that there are no other rare causes for mm-hmm. the condition, and it's only the PMOS. So it's generally a diagnosis of exclusion. But they do not necessarily need to have polycystic ovaries to be diagnosed with this condition. And basically, in women within the first 10 years from their first period, the ultrasound is not very reliable, because most women in the first year, in the first 10 years from having their first period, have multiple cysts in their ovaries, and it's very normal. So we usually start looking at the ultrasound past 10 years from the first ever period, which is called menarche.
0: Oh, that's interesting. So a lot of people have been misdiagnosed with PCOS from before?
2: Potentially, if presence of polycystic ovaries on ultrasound was the only base for diagnosis in a young woman, say in a teenager, within the first 10 years of having their first period, yes, that could have been misleading. In those situations, if they also have other presentations of the condition, but they do not fulfill the clinical criteria, we flag the condition and we consider them as potential case of PMOS, but we still address all of the other metabolic concerns around the condition, as well as the reproductive ones. But you may not make the formal diagnosis as yet until they are a bit older.
0: That was really eye-opening. Actually, I never knew about that. But you were speaking also about the psychological burden of PMOS on women. Now, do you think that some of the women psychologically disconnect from their diagnosis? Because, you know, the condition is often explained in clinical terms, big terms that, you know, doesn't reflect their lived experience.
2: Well, I see that in the clinic constantly. Women who have carried this diagnosis for years without really understanding what it means for their long-term health. That is not their failure. It is a failure of the name and how it has been communicated to them. The guidelines are clear that tailored high-quality information must be provided at diagnosis. That standard is still not being consistently met.
0: Mm-hmm.
1: And this is one of the most powerful themes we heard during the name change consultation process, where we engaged over 14,000 people with PMOS and health professionals across all world regions. Women told us they were told they had polycystic ovaries, but then also told the cysts were not actually cysts. That contraindication is deeply disorienting. When your diagnosis does not make sense to you, engaging using it becomes very hard. One of the core principles in developing the new name was that it had to be meaningful and accurate to patients, not just for clinicians.
0: That actually reflects, that gives us deeper meaning of why PCOS to change to PMOS, because a lot of women, I don't think, were recognized with their PCOS or didn't feel heard.
1: And also, language shapes more than understanding. It shapes identity.
0: Yeah.
1: A name tied to the ovaries and cysts frames a woman's health around her reproductive organs. A name that reflects the endocrine and metabolic nature of the condition says something very different. This is complex, a whole body condition, and you can understand it and manage it now.
0: Mm-hmm. Well, there are many women who say that they finally gather the courage to seek help and then only to be told, you know, lose weight. What do you say to women who feel dismissed by that advice? And it sounds much simpler than the reality that they're living.
2: Well, to those women, I would say that response is not adequate clinical care. Lifestyle is genuinely important in PMOS, and even modest weight loss in those with higher weight does bring real metabolic and reproductive benefits. But insulin resistance makes weight management significantly harder for those women mm-hmm. with PMOS than for others. Telling someone to just lose weight without acknowledging that, without structured support, and without addressing the rest of the condition is not good enough. The guidelines are explicit that weight stigma in healthcare is harmful and must be actively avoided.
0: Yeah, because I know that people or women with PCOS or PMOS find it very, very hard. They struggle with losing weight. So why are GPs telling them that that's the solution? Just lose weight.
2: Well, because losing weight does improve the insulin resistance, and we know that insulin resistance is the underlying mechanism of the PCOS.
0: Yeah.
2: So losing weight plays an important role, and according to literature, even 5% of body weight loss can sometimes restore regular cycles and ovulation. However, the point is that women with PMOS find it more difficult to lose weight. Having same amount of physical activity and same amount of calorie intake as someone who does not have PMOS. Therefore, they need more support through their healthcare provider and as a multidisciplinary approach in order to be able to lose the weight.

And for those who missed that interview, here is a quick recap. Now, for those of you who don't know what PCOS is, it is a complex hormonal condition that affects about 10% of women. And it's common for women with PCOS to have increased levels of certain hormones, including insulin and androgens, which are male-type hormones, which causes various symptoms. Now, these symptoms are but doesn't include irregular or no periods, excessive hair on the face or the body, hair loss, skin conditions such as acne and skin tags, stress, anxiety and depression, weight problems, which is one of the things that we talked about in the interview as well, and reduced fertility, which is one of the biggest misconceptions of PCOS.

Now, we know that PCOS is a hormonal condition, but the exact cause is not fully understood, hence the name change from PCOS to PMOS from last week's interview with Dr. Bahri. Now, the name polycystic ovary syndrome suggests the problem is mainly with the ovaries and that you might have multiple cysts on your ovaries, but it's actually a condition related to hormones and it's much, much more than that. About 85% of women with PCOS have insulin resistance, which means the body blocks glucose from going into cells. Now, this causes the body to make more insulin. Insulin resistance can be caused by genetic factors or lifestyle factors such as being overweight, which is one of the symptoms of PCOS. PCOS can affect women of all weight ranges, but a heavier weight can increase the hormones responsible for PCOS symptoms. Now, this is against the stigma because people usually think that if you're overweight, you have PCOS, or for you to have PCOS, you must be overweight, but that is not true.

Now, early diagnosis and support from a team of health practitioners can reduce the symptoms and prevent long-term health problems. Now, when you do see a doctor, they will ask questions about your symptoms and your medical history. They may also order some blood tests and an ultrasound to learn much more about your body.

Sometimes polycystic ovaries can be seen on an ultrasound, but you don't need an ultrasound to confirm PCOS. Now, PCOS may be diagnosed if you have two or more of the following symptoms, which are irregular or absent periods, acne, excess facial or body hair, scalp hair loss, or high levels of androgens in the blood, and polycystic ovaries, more than 20 small underdeveloped eggs on the ovaries, which are visible on an ultrasound, as we said. Now, a blood test for anti-Müllerian hormone, AMH, level can be done instead of an ultrasound.

conversation about PCOS. I hope that we helped a woman that is tuning in and may be suffering from these symptoms. If you are, please do go to a doctor and get diagnosed to get early treatment. However, if you do already suffer from PCOS, we would love your help. I am going to send out a forms on our social media, Instagram and Facebook, so that you can fill out anonymously if you like and share your PCOS story. I'm sure that you may benefit one listener, at least one listener that is tuning in who may not have been heard before, and you may make her feel heard. 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You can either send us a message on our WhatsApp on 0410 830930.

Before Outdid You Know, please send us a message on our WhatsApp and request a chant that you would love to hear, or just say hi, because I would love to know who is listening on the other side.

Did you know that there's a town in Norway where the sun doesn't rise for months during winter? The town is called Tromsø and it's located more than 300 kilometers above the Arctic Circle. Now, because of its location, it experiences a natural phenomenon known as the polar night. Now, from late November until the middle of January, the sun doesn't rise above the horizon, and that's nearly 2 months without a single sunrise. Now, before you imagine complete darkness 24 hours a day, that's not actually what it's like. Around midday, the sky is filled with a soft twilight glow, creating stunning shades of blue, pink, and purple. It's enough to light up the landscape, but the sun itself doesn't appear. And you might think that would make people feel gloomy or depressed, but many locals embrace it. They continue skiing, hiking, socializing, and even enjoying outdoor cafes. In fact, many say the amazing winter light and snowy scenery make it one of the most beautiful times of the year. And then comes summer. So the exact opposite happens in summer. From around late May to late July, the sun doesn't set. Imagine going for a midnight walk, kicking a football around with friends, or just having a barbecue at 12 o'clock at night, all in broad daylight. It really puts our seasons into perspective, and while we might complain about losing an hour or two of daylight during winter, there are places in the world where people don't see the sun for weeks, and then don't lose it for weeks either. And that's today's Did You

If today's discussion raised questions for you or sounded familiar, remember that you are not alone. And if you've been experiencing ongoing symptoms like irregular periods, acne, excessive hair growth, unexplained weight changes, or difficulty falling pregnant, it's always worth having a conversation with your GP or healthcare provider. Early diagnosis and the right support can make a difference. Thank you again to Professor Bahri and Dr. Sharaka for joining us and sharing their knowledge. And thank you for spending part of your afternoon with us here on Let's Talk on 92.1 FM. 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So do catch up on there. I'm Mariam. Take care of yourselves. Enjoy the rest of your afternoon, and I'll catch you next time on Let's Talk here on 92.1 FM.

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0: Today we're going to have an interview with a close friend, teacher, Mrs. Mona Al-Mazloum, and she'll be talking to how do we connect with children in a calm and positive way while still maintaining boundaries, routines and discipline. Mm-hmm. She has such a great approach, a positive way of speaking to kids in general.
1: Yeah, well, you would know being, you know, a colleague, but
0: definitely,
1: mashallah, I know, I've seen her character and I can tell that, mashallah, she would have that quality in her.
0: And I think definitely our listeners today will benefit from her advice. So she's coming up, inshallah, her interview.

0: Welcome back, listeners. You're tuned into 92.1 FM, and today we're diving into a topic that relates to both parents and teachers. How do we connect with children in a calm and positive way while still maintaining boundaries, routines, and discipline? We have Ms. Muna Al-Mazloom, who is a parent and a teacher. I'm very excited to have you on, so thank you for joining us.
1: Thanks for having me.
0: Muna, before we dive into today's topic, can you tell us a little bit about your background and what led you to work so closely with children, both as a teacher and a parent?
1: Yes. Fresh out of high school, I was studying a Bachelor of Biological Sciences. I did about a year and a half of that before I started a family quite young. After becoming a mum, I realised that diving into the science field is not very practical for a working mum in terms of the children and their timing and, you know, school pickups and drop-offs. And I've always kind of had it in me where I've had a love for teaching. Like, I was the eldest grandchild, always sat my cousins around in a circle, read them stories. So from there, I turned into teaching and I started studying teaching. And more so as a mature age student while continuing the family at home and looking after the kids. And then after that, I started working. I've been working full time for about 7 years now as a primary school teacher.
0: Time flies by very quickly,
1: it
0: doesn't
1: it? It sure does.
0: Yeah, subhanAllah. So you're one of those, like from young, you felt,
1: yes,
0: whether it's I'm the teacher and, you know.
1: I was always the cousin in charge, yeah, yeah. And I was always the one role-playing teaching. After becoming a mum, I actually, and my children going to school, I realised and valued teaching more so, and all the importance of working with children as well, and being a part of shaping a child's future in a positive way. So I felt like as I matured and got older, I had more of an appreciation for this field of work.
0: Better understanding of it. Definitely. You're known for your warm connection with children. What are some practical ways you can build a positive rapport with kids at home and in the classroom? Because it's really important, you know, just being positive in general. It encourages others to do better, you know, and we like to be treated that way. When someone is being positive with us, obviously, you know, firm when needed, like, for example, with kids. But in general, like, we like that. So what about for you? What are some practical ways you build? What do you actually do?
1: For me, first and foremost, I think building a connection with students, even your own children at home, is very, very important. Because once you build a connection with them, then you have that relationship where the child wants to please you, or the child is eager to come to school and learn from the teacher. If there's no connection, the child doesn't feel understood or heard. Therefore, they won't put in the effort that a child that is connected with their teacher would.
0: How do you build connection?
1: So I try first greet them with a smile. So that's my motto. No matter what happened the day before, let's say a child had a really, really challenging day, the next day we always greet and start our day with a smile. Allow them to feel heard. So when a child comes and feels like they need to express something, which to them may seem so important, to you may be very superficial, but they feel heard. So you give them that recognition, that little minute of listening to them, add in the emotion, like, oh my goodness, did that really happen? That's so sad. And then they just feel immediately that they've been heard and they feel better about themselves. And lots of positive reinforcement as well. So catch them doing the right thing and acknowledge it. And by doing these things, then they start to feel like they're safe, they're happy and they're comfortable in their environment.
0: Yeah. Very important tips, a lot of great tips there about building connection with the kids. And subhanAllah, you're going back to the religion too, like just smiling.
1: Correct. A smile goes a long way. Like, you'd be surprised with children, your facial expressions and how much they impact the children and how much they're absorbing while they're just looking at you throughout the day.
0: Yeah, definitely. Can you share an example where that positive relationship made a real difference in a child's behaviour or learning?
1: I've been blessed with lots of challenging children over the years of my teaching, and often a student who's not very familiar with you will come to you at the beginning of the year with their typical, you know, misbehavior or whatever it is they're used to doing from the year before. And if you were to sit there and pick on every little tiny thing that the child's doing wrong, and not catching them doing the right thing, then they continue to misbehave and be like, yes, I'm just known for being silly. I'm known for being loud. I'm known for calling out. You have to undo the narrative by catching them when they're doing the right thing, making a big deal about it, especially the younger ones, like a K to two, about how amazing they were and, you know, what great choices they're making. Once they become known for doing the right thing and making the right choices, then they'll behave that way more so. And more often in the classroom.
0: Yeah. Catching them being good is really important. That's even a tip for parents.
1: Definitely. And I felt being a mum before being, I'm a mum to three boys, so being a mum before being a teacher was actually very, very helpful because I was able to understand children and more so from an immediate experience of raising my own children, and my children were quite challenging.
0: Subhanallah. It's easier, some people might say, look, it's easier to stay calm or just say it, but in the moment sometimes, and I think many of us, you know, could have sometimes, but we learn from them, it, you know, it could be hard. How do you manage to stay calm and composed, especially when kids are testing boundaries? Could be they want something and they could keep asking and asking and asking and asking. You could have that even in the classroom or at home.
1: Correct.
0: What? How do you deal with that?
1: It is challenging. I feel like it does take a lot of training as well. But first and foremost, you need to remind yourself that that's a child and I'm the adult. Not to take things to heart. It is very difficult sometimes because there are kids that really, really push all those buttons. But I give children options where they feel like they've made a choice. However, the options are chosen by yourself. So I will say to a child, for example, okay, you've got two choices. The choice you make impacts the consequence of what will happen next. For example, choice number one, you can sit down the calm down corner and have a think about your behavior. Or choice number two, you might need to reflect in another classroom, let's say, if things are becoming really intense. Usually, 95% of the times, the child thinks and realizes, oh, no, I don't want to be sent out of the classroom. I'd rather sit and calm down in the corner and think about, not the corner, like it's called a calm down corner, and think about my behavior. And then they need time. We both need time, so the child and the teacher need time to kind of de-escalate and calm down. The best thing to do is not to respond to the situation in the heat of the moment. Wait for the child and yourself to be calm and then revisit whatever was happening and have a discussion about what could be done differently and et cetera.
0: Yeah, and you can make better decisions in general when you're a lot calmer.
1: Yes.
0: Too, like you said, if you're worked up sometimes, you could make a decision and then you might regret it or the child might regret it. So it could be, look, just go calm down or go wash your face, go drink water, go sit over there and we'll talk about it once we're calm. And
1: something I've also added is, especially with the lower years, I have a chart on the wall that's about emotions and I found that very, very effective. So the child acknowledges what emotion they're feeling. So it's a chart that has different emotions. It's like a thermometer. And then we look at what options they have to do to come back down to calm. So we never address the misbehavior while they're feeling frustrated or angry in the red zone. We always talk about it once they've come back down to the blue zone. And then there's little strategies that are on that chart that the child can identify. Oh, okay, I can go wash my face and drink water, take 10 deep breaths and come back. And usually that does help them.
0: It makes a big difference,
1: yeah.
0: You find. Some people assume being calm means being lenient. How do you balance being calm and gentle while still having firm rules in place?
1: Yes, it is often misunderstood where people might see a calm teacher and think, oh, her class will be walking all over her. It's not the case, actually. So I call it firm but friendly. First and foremost, we need to develop the expectations and routines of the classroom and make it clear to the child that these are my expectations, these are our routines, and we visit them every single day at the beginning of the year. So you need to lay those expectations, but in a friendly way. It doesn't have to be in a firm and aggressive way where the child fears the teacher and therefore follows through the expectations. So setting those firm boundaries, expectations, the routines in the classroom, as well as giving them clear expectations of what you will tolerate from behavior. And my students know it's a verbal warning first. Next, your name is on the board so you can reflect and think about what to do differently. You can work your name off by showing the right behavior. Sitting down in the calm down section, reading the posters and thinking about what you should do differently, for example. And then it escalates after that if things don't improve. So they know they have those few opportunities to reflect and improve on the choices that they're making. So firm expectations and clear set expectations on what you tolerate from behavior in the classroom, and then just be kind.
0: And do you apply very similar strategies at home?
1: Correct. As I said, I've raised three boys. So at home, I have tried lots of different things with my children growing up, and I learned from that, which helped me apply it in the classroom as well.
0: Experience.
1: Definitely.
0: Trial and error.
1: Yeah.
0: And then you find something that works. Subhanallah. Yeah. When a child isn't listening or misbehaving repeatedly, and I think we've touched on this, what's your approach? Is there anything else you can add to this?
1: Sometimes it gets to a point where you just need to ignore.
0: Mm.
1: If it becomes completely out of hand and you feel like you don't want to spend your teaching time managing behavior and taking away from the learning of the other students. So I try and tackle it in the moment as quickly as I can. Sometimes I might give seating options. Okay, you have a choice. You can sit at your desk or you can sit on the floor. When a child feels like they're in power and they made a decision themselves, it usually helps them improve with whatever the situation is. Sometimes I need to tell the rest of the class, let's say I have a child that's emotionally dysregulated, doesn't want a bar of the chart on the wall, doesn't want to go for a walk, doesn't want to apply in any of those areas, then I need to tell the students we just need to focus and ignore any distractions around us. The less attention the child gets, the more likely the child will come around and join the rest of the class because they feel like, oh, nobody's giving me any attention.
0: Mm.
1: So that's another strategy that can help too.
0: And the same thing as a parent too. You've got to select your battles.
1: Definitely, definitely.
0: You can't, you know, talk about every single thing that they do. Otherwise, they see it as a lecture
1: or, yeah,
0: or you know, nagging or whoever, whatever it may
1: or
0: be,
1: or
0: nonstop
1: on me,
0: or picking, yeah.
1: Yeah.
0: Oh, same thing with the kids at yeah. school might say that too if it's constant.
1: Yeah.
0: But just going back also to trying to, I suppose, see them when they're doing the right thing.
1: Yep.
0: And just making sure that they hear that more often, even if it's something so small.
1: The smallest of achievements, yeah. Yeah. It's baby steps, really. Like when you celebrate those small achievements, then they will increase and then you'll be making celebrations for bigger achievements. Mm. Things that sometimes you don't picture a child will change from the beginning of the year, but you do see that growth in them and that change mm. as the year progresses.
0: Or maybe thinking about what they can improve on, something realistic,
1: mm.
0: like don't go too high.
1: Definitely. That's and you find that you need to set a different expectation for different children as well based on where they're at in that moment of their schooling.
0: That's right. Everyone's yeah. different. Panela. Great conversation, Muna. Inshallah, we'll take a short break and stay tuned with us.

0: Welcome back, listeners. We have our lovely Muna, who is a teacher and parent, who is talking to us about how to connect with children using a calm and positive approach. So a lot of great tips. Our next question, what do you do, Muna, when a child simply refuses to comply even after reminders or consequences? Again, you have touched on it, but maybe for those who have just tuned in.
1: So sometimes you do come across situations where a child refuses to comply and they're emotionally dysregulated, they don't want to follow instructions, and they're just, in their mind, they're very overwhelmed and just not feeling it. In this situation, what you need to do firstly is expect that the child's not going to comply, and then change the strategy. So, for example, as I said earlier, I have a chart on the door that shows different emotions and what we can do to come back to calm. I offer that to the child sometimes. Sometimes I might ask them to sit down and reflect in a calm down corner and be able to calm there before we continue discussing whatever's happening. But one of the most important things to do is to not give it any more attention, because if you're not getting anywhere, the child's not complying, and it's just going to build up emotion within the teacher and the child. It'll escalate, and it usually doesn't go too well. So the best thing to do is to help de-escalate the situation. As long as there's no harm happening to the child or anyone around the child, just don't give it any more attention and address it later when both the teacher and the child are feeling calm.
0: Like how you've mentioned, change the strategy. Sometimes you could be doing something, you know, a particular approach, and it's not working. And you have to reflect and think, you know what, I've got to change something. It's obviously not working.
1: And you find with teaching, there's a lot of on-the-spot decision-making that occurs all day long. Like even something as simple as that, you need to come up with something on the spot and think, okay, this isn't working. What am I going to do differently? If you continue doing what you're doing that's not working, usually it just keeps escalating and escalating and it doesn't go well at all.
0: Definitely. How important is modelling in shaping children's behaviour, whether as a teacher or as a parent?
1: Children are like sponges, and they're watching you. They're watching your every move. They read you. They read your gestures, your facial expressions, your tone of voice. So when you model what is expected or what the correct behavior is yourself, very, very often the children mimic your behavior in the classroom because they're like sponges. They're absorbing everything you're doing. Like I had one parent tell me a few years ago that her daughter puts a lanyard around her neck and puts up her toys and starts reading to them. And mum was watching her from far. She was in year two at the time. And she said, by looking at my daughter, I could see what kind of teacher you are in the classroom, because she was doing things that she never used to do before, which showed me that's how you teach and that's how you talk in the classroom. So it's amazing how a child spends so much time with a teacher at school. So it's amazing how much they absorb and take on from the teacher.
0: The second home.
1: It is.
0: They're
1: it
0: there
1: is.
0: For a long time. Sometimes we forget that kids don't just know how to behave. You know, so it's like, listen, or again, watching our language rather than saying don't, tell them what you want, inshallah. How do you teach and reinforce social or emotional skills like sharing, using kind words, or calming down when upset?
1: Role play. I find with young children especially, when they see what something looks like in a role play, it makes more sense to them. So sometimes, let's say there's an ongoing issue that's happening between a particular class, I'll have either two students come to the front or even myself be at the front. We'll role play, for example, let's say the issue is that a child is talking in a not so nice way to another child. We'll role play what that looks like, and we'll show the rest of the class their facial expressions. Like, I'll point these things out, or their feelings. What do you think this child's feeling now? And then we'll role play a positive way of doing the same scenario and what that looks like. And then we have discussions on how they believe the child is feeling in this scenario and the difference between the first role play and the second role play. And I feel like once they see it in action like that, and they see both the wrong thing to do and then the right thing to do, it does make more sense to them. And then constant revisiting and discussions and reflecting as well helps them improve these things.
0: Yeah. And just also telling them, like explaining to them what that looks like.
1: Mm.
0: You know,
1: like even at the beginning of the year, let's say with a class, I always have to teach them lining up. And we have to talk in detail, not just two straight lines. What do two straight lines look like? Your face is behind the student's head. That's in front of you, like very explicit detail. Mm. Your arms are folded, for example. Your legs are crossed. And as you said, repeating and revisiting the same thing over and over.
0: And we can't expect them to change straight away. They could go back to older ways and then you've just got to remind them again. Mm. And it just takes time, especially if they're used to a certain behavior for a while.
1: Correct.
0: Undoing that takes a while. Mm. So we've got to be very patient in general.
1: That's right. And you find sometimes, for example, students don't have the most polite way of asking for things. Like a child might walk up to somebody and say, give me the sharpener.
0: Mm.
1: You need to pick up on that and address it straight away calmly and kindly and tell them, okay, let's think about a different way that we can ask for a sharpener. And then if they're not sure how to come up with an answer, you can tell them, for example, may I please borrow your sharpener, and then get the child to repeat it. But following up all of these little tiny things in the class, they are quite tiring, but they come a long way.
0: Yeah, I find the one also with kids, when they don't hear, they say, what?
1: Yeah.
0: And I'm like, have you to say this?
1: Yeah.
0: Or a few different ways, you know?
1: Like, you're not just a teacher in the classroom. Like, you're teaching them social skills and you're teaching them skills as well as an education that sticks with them for life, really.
0: And not to leave it, like, say it, and inshallah, again, with time, they'll get better. What message do you have for parents or teachers who feel overwhelmed or frustrated in their interactions with children?
1: I think for me what works, or what I've done pretty much all my teaching career, is when I go home, I like to reflect on my day. Just in my mind as I'm driving home, I like to reflect what worked, what didn't work. If I was frustrated, because, you know, we are human and we feel these emotions, what could I have done differently? Or if I had a child that was continuously misbehaving, I start to reflect and think about, what other strategies can I use for this child? Or what other reasons may there be behind this child's behavior? Because often there is another reason behind the child's misbehavior. Children are innocent. They're young. You know, they don't just come to you wanting to be a menace. Usually there's a cause behind this misbehavior. So once you start to have a better understanding of the reason why a child is misbehaving, or you reflect on what you could do differently to assist the child to make better choices, you will feel a lot more confident in your practice, and then you'll feel calmer. Mm. And you'll be able to control your big emotions as well in the classroom, because you see things from a different perspective.
0: Reflecting, very important every day. And the next day is a new day.
1: Yeah.
0: So let's just say it wasn't the best way of dealing with it, really frustrated, and, you know, could have dealt with it a bit differently.

0: children, making sure they feel safe and cared for in the classroom, and then reflecting on your practices as a teacher as well, and what was working, what's not working, and what you could do differently, I would say, in summary.
1: Yep, no, definitely a lot of great tips there. Whether it's for teachers, whether it's for parents, you can take on this advice and use it even at home. And Sharla, even if you just take on one advice and just be patient, could take time. But we really appreciate your time, Wunna.
0: Thank you for having me. Thank it was you. Lovely being here.
1: Yeah, no, it was really great, and we really appreciate it. And like I said, inshallah, even if parents just take on one piece of advice, it was a great conversation.
0: Inshallah, it was. I enjoyed it. Thank you.
1: Well, have a great day.

عبدك وأنا على عهدك ووعدك ما استطعت أعوذ بك من شر ما صنعت.

Dear brothers and sisters, there is no doubt and no question about the rewards in the hereafter being magnificent and everlasting. This means that the pleasures of paradise are superior in quality and quantity and longer lasting than the pleasures of this world. Also, with no doubt, the one who is clever and intelligent will discipline oneself and work towards gaining the pleasures of life after death, applying the traditions of goodness urged by the Prophet of Allah, peace and blessings be upon him.

The person is usually given one life in this world, so a person is wise to live this life correctly. Those among mankind and jinn who believe correctly in Allah and believe in the messenger sent to them and profess their belief, that is, becoming followers of the true religion, and die with that status, will dwell forever in paradise. The life in paradise is better than what any human living on earth can imagine. Those in paradise will experience enjoyment by body and soul, but the body will be a new body with no defects. Paradise is not fictional. It is very real and actual. There will be wonderful riches, foods, joy, and peace. Those in paradise will be in ranks according to their piety. Those who are rewarded with paradise will never be sent out of it. We ask Allah to save us from hellfire and make us among those who will be admitted into paradise without prior punishment. Ameen.

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1: You're listening to the Happy Marriage Series, real conversations, expert advice, and culturally respectful guidance to help build strong, healthy, and lasting marriages. Whether you're single, engaged, or already married, this is your space to learn, grow, and connect. Because when marriages thrive, families flourish, and our communities grow stronger. Dear listeners, welcome to another episode of Happy Marriage, Happy Life, the series where we explore the beauty, challenges, and growth that come with building strong Muslim families. Today we're diving into a topic close to every couple's heart, building a successful marriage. Joining me is a very special guest, Al Afra, a registered counsellor, psychotherapist, and clinical hypnotherapist. She is also the founder of Talk Beyond Taboo, an inspiring initiative dedicated to breaking cultural silences and encouraging honest conversations about relationship struggles, conflict, healing, and more. Al Afra, thank you for joining us today and welcome to the Muslim Community Radio.
2: Thank you for having me here. I'm really excited to be here.
1: Now, to begin, how would you personally define a successful marriage?
2: I think that's probably one of the most important things, is actually defining it. So a successful marriage isn't just about longevity, which a lot of people assume and think first. But you can have a marriage that's, you know, 50 years long, but it be filled with constant conflict, disrespect, emotional distance. But it's deeper than that. The compassion here as well isn't just being kind to your partner when things are good. It's about being kind even when you're in disagreement, even when you've got a conflict. It's still being able to find that compassion.
1: Yeah.
2: So yeah, a home should be a safe harbor where both people can be truly themselves without any fear of judgment, I guess.
1: Yeah. And now, in your experience as a counselor, what are the most common challenges couples face that prevent them from having lasting happiness?
2: I think the biggest thing is overstepping boundaries. So I've seen and I've worked with a lot of couples where relationships truly begin to break down when there are signs of disrespect. And how do we maintain that respect? It's through boundaries.
1: Yeah.
2: So there's personal boundaries, family boundaries, and relationship boundaries, which I can get into if you'd like.
1: Yes, of course.
2: So family boundaries, I think, is one of the most difficult boundaries for us, a lot of ethnic communities that we face, because that's when the lines begin to get blurred.
1: Yeah.
2: So I've worked with a lot of couples where there seems to be a belief where the family unit takes usually precedence over the nuclear family. But what differentiates a successful marriage to one that's not so successful is defining where that marriage unit begins and where that family unit ends.
1: Yeah.
2: So basically, it's where that family unit, the two people, begin to shift from their primary identity of being a child to their parents to being a spouse to their partner.
1: Yeah.
2: So the biggest, I guess, boundary challenge here is the involvement of family in finances, in parenting, or just normal daily decisions. So why is this usually harmful? It's harmful because when a spouse is overly dependent on their family of origin, that marriage begins to become vulnerable. So that new spouse begins to feel secondary.
1: Yeah,
2: they feel like they constantly have to compete for their partner's time, for their solidarity. They feel like they don't have their back. They have to compete for that, you know, emotional energy.
1: Yeah, 100%.
2: So how do we maintain this family boundary? It's by presenting as a unified front. So that couple must agree on their decisions before privately. And when, they communicate that boundary to that extended family, it's important that both spouses are present and use we language. For example, you can say something along the lines of, thank you for your advice, but we've decided that this works best for our children. Or thank you for your advice, but we'll be managing our own finances from now on. So what this does is that it protects that individual spouse and it honors their authority as a couple.
1: Yeah.
2: And I think a lot of the times when people think boundaries, they think it's to be disrespectful, you know, especially in our culture. It's all about honoring your parents and your families, right?
1: Yeah.
2: But it's not about being rude. It's not about cutting off family or not wanting to hear their advice. It's about just prioritizing your partner and your home. It's about prioritizing that spouse. And if a spouse doesn't feel like they can trust and you're not having their back and there isn't security, then the marriage is compromised and that boundary acts as that shield, I guess.
1: Yep, true. Now, you were speaking about communication, and of course there has to be strong communication for them to communicate mm-hmm. each other's boundaries. Now, what are some effective ways that spouses can communicate better and truly listen to each other?
2: Yep. So when improving communication, it's important that you know and understand your partner's communication style and your own. This is where self-awareness is important because you might have one spouse who prefers a more direct communication or another spouse who feels like they need to be more indirect or more subtle. Not understanding your own or their one is going to lead to a disconnection. It's going to make one feel like they're being attacked and the other feeling unheard. So the tip here is to use I statements only. So I'll tell you, this is especially when during distressful times when you're communicating. So I'll tell you a little bit about a study, which is quite fascinating. There was a study where a therapist found that breakups didn't begin with betrayal or shouting. It began with a simple sentence, "You never listen." Mm. And although that sounds harmless, this phrase does something in your brain. It shifts the argument from behavior to identity. So the moment you say, "You never," that person stops hearing content and they start to defend their very own existence.
1: Yeah.
2: The recordings during this study showed that within 10 seconds of that phrase, both partners' heart rates spiked and their prefrontal activity, which is that logical center, it shut down. The arguments were no longer about the rubbish or the dishes or the time or money. It was a survival threat. But when couples started using I, they kept calm 70% longer. So it's about owning your feelings. And instead of saying, "You made me angry," it's saying, "I feel hurt when I see this happen." That focuses on the problem rather than attacking that person.
1: Well, that's interesting. It may look like something very simple, but it does have a big effect, as you said.
2: Exactly. Yeah. And most relationships don't die from these big fights. They die from these micro assaults on identity.
1: Yep. 100%. Now, you mentioned self-awareness. So what does self-awareness play in resolving marital issues before they escalate?
2: Like I said, it's about understanding yourself and your cultural habits, your communication styles. Understanding your own will help your partner, because your partner can't read your mind. They don't understand what you need in these very specific moments.
1: 100%.
2: So you have to understand yourself and communicate that to your partner. So it begins with yourself.
1: When is conflict in a relationship healthy, or how can we distinguish healthy conflict from destructive conflict?
2: Yeah, so conflict resolution isn't ever about eliminating those arguments. It's about turning those arguments into opportunities for understanding your partner deeper. And a lot of times it's not about what we say, it's about how we say this. So when things become more destructive, a lot of the times it's the case of two inner children coming out from those spouses who are triggering each other and fighting each other. And that's when we begin to lose all adult reasoning. So I'll give you an example. I've worked with a couple and the wife was annoyed that her husband didn't take out the rubbish. So she began raising her voice and started saying, "Why is this rubbish still here? You never help." He grew up in a highly criticized environment. His parents were always criticizing him, so he didn't hear this complaint about the trash, but it began condemning his worth.
1: Wow.
2: So his inner child began lashing out defensively. So to protect himself, he started attacking her and started raising his voice. And going back, she grew up in a household where there was constant yelling and fighting, and she always had to hide for safety. So her husband's raised voice didn't sound like defense in that moment. It sounded like danger. And her inner child came out and immediately shut down. She refused to talk. She walked away. And now the husband interpreted the silence as her punishing him or her confirming that she doesn't care, which triggered him and his deeper fear of abandonment or rejection. So the more he pushed, the further she shut down. And now what are we left with? We're left with rubbish that's forgotten. We've got two unhealed inner children who are left fighting. This goes back to that self-awareness. So the moment you feel yourself or you feel your spouse starting to escalate or shut down, one of you automatically needs to call a timeout. So you're saying something along the lines of, "Listen, I think we're both triggered. Let's pause. Take that 20 minute of separation to yourself, go somewhere quiet and soothe that inner child." Because here you're telling your internal self that the danger isn't real, you're safe, and you're going to solve this as adults later. So then when you return to each other and you're ready to talk about it, you return and the adult must speak first. That adult that within you speaks first. Addressing that inner child's fear, not the complaint, not yet. So you'll say something along the lines of, look, I'm sorry, I yelled, I felt attacked, but that was my past reacting. I'm ready to listen now. Partner would respond with something along the lines of, I apologize for shutting down. I felt overwhelmed, but I'm ready to talk about this now. So this self-awareness is what allows couples to finally solve that surface problem, which was originally the rubbish, without re-hurting each other, re-wounding each other with their own historical trauma. Another really good tool, especially when fights tend to escalate, is using texting as a form of conflict resolution. Because a lot of times when we're triggered face-to-face, we operate from that emotional part of our brain, which is our limbic system. So when you actually stop to type, you engage that prefrontal cortex, that part of your brain that's responsible for logic, for planning, for emotional regulation. So you're forcing that adult to come back in.
1: And so you texting recommend also texting removes. When resolving a conflict?
2: If it's escalated and you feel like you're not ready to talk to that person face-to-face, 100%, it's worked wonders, honestly.
1: So it doesn't make the conflict worse because of how the other person might interpret your text?
2: No, because it's removing those emotional cues. It's removing those nonverbal cues. Because a lot of the times when we do trigger or when our inner child gets triggered, it's because of that raised voice. It's because of those facial expressions, that the slamming of doors. So when you're texting each other, you can actually just focus on the facts and the feelings rather than everything else that's involved with them.
1: Now, how important is emotional intelligence in maintaining a strong marriage and how can couples develop it?
2: Emotional intelligence is definitely such an important factor in a relationship because you want to feel heard, you want to feel understood by your partner. But it once again comes down to communication styles. And a lot of the times people say that they don't feel like they're emotionally intelligent, they don't really truly understand what their partner's going on about. They don't understand. But a lot of the times it's us fearing what we need to face. So what's really going on there? What is it that you're worried about if you felt this certain way or if you heard your partner say they're not feeling understood? What's going on for you there? And that's where, once again, self-awareness comes in.
1: Sometimes one partner is more willing to work on the relationship than the other. How can someone handle that imbalance without feeling hopeless?

0: to intimacy, especially because it's difficult to desire or to be romantic with someone if you subconsciously treat them as your child. Stopping this requires both parties to set that boundary. It's about returning that responsibility. So it begins with stopping those reminders. So the wife will choose an area where she commits to be silent, to radically trust her husband. Even if it's accepting that the item might fail, it might be forgotten, but it's refusing to nag, refusing to remind and start that initiative. Also, it's about using adult language. So using requests, not complaints. When you need something done, the wife, for example, would use direct adult language. Like, look, I need this done by 5 p.m. Could you do that for me? Does that work for you? The husband would acknowledge these requests without being defensive. So the key takeaway here is that a lot of the times, I find this particularly with women, that we need to let go of control. We need to let go of that control to go back to being that loving partner. And this allows the husband to step up to the responsibility as a respected man. Because if you're constantly in that masculine zone, there's no other zone to go into for your husband. So he's going to fall back. So the more masculine he is, the more feminine you are, and vice versa, of course. A lot of the times, because women are so stressed out and they feel overwhelmed, they feel like they have to do so much, they are controlling too much without letting their husband rise to that position.
1: How can a woman be more in touch with her feminine side, and how can a man be more in touch with their masculine side?
0: Once again, it's by stopping, taking control of that masculine energy. It's stopping that reminder, stopping those that nagging. Ask yourself, why do I feel the need to constantly be doing this? My husband should be competent enough to do so. So it's about giving him space to grow into that masculine field, because he naturally will fall into that.
1: Yeah. And what are some daily habits or practices you recommend for couples who want to strengthen their relationship?
0: In relationship boundaries, creating intimacy boundaries. So, for example, having an expectation with each other. So saying, look, 15 minutes before we go to bed every night, we'll connect without any screens or children, and we'll sit and emotionally connect with each other. It's planning those little things here and there. So it's, yeah, prioritizing emotional connection with each other to keep the relationship special. And it's effort from both ways as well. It's really dependent on the couple, their relationship, and what they're trying to achieve as well. And different things work for different people. And also, it's very dependent on schedule and just life in general. But it's finding those times in your life where you do want to connect with your partner. It's finding those little times that work for you guys, because every relationship is different. I can't speak about a particular thing they could do when it might not work for a certain couple. But it's just finding that emotional connectedness, you know?
1: So how can couples rebuild trust after betrayal or a major conflict?
0: Yeah, great question. Betrayal or a major conflict is not just an event, but it's the trauma. It's a trauma to the relationship's core attachment. So trust is a sense of safety. And when that safety is shattered, that healing requires a process, and both partners need to be 100% willing to work on it. And we usually work on it in three phases. First phase would be accountability. So the goal here is to immediately stabilize the relationship to prevent further damage. The offender must accept 100% of the responsibility for the break in the relationship's trust. So they must commit to not being defensive, not to minimize the situation or blame shift. It's about taking on 100% of that responsibility. And they would honestly have to be ready for that offended partner to most likely ask those same questions, painful questions, because that's how their brain is processing that trauma. The second phase would be through trauma processing and inner child healing, as we mentioned before. So the emotional reactions during this phase are most of the time driven by those deep attachment wounds. So it's important that we identify those triggers. We need to recognize that the conflict triggers those unhealed inner children in both partners.

0: And the offended partner is most likely reacting from the fear of abandonment, and the offender might be reacting from the fear of failure. So in order to gain that trust again, the offender's therapeutic role is to be that predictable, that safe anchor. So when the offended partner is triggered or they're panicked, the offender will meet them in a calm, consistent reassurance rather than being irritated with them or letting them know that they're being irrational or being withdrawn.
1: Yeah.
0: So essentially, the offender will be reparenting that wounded part of their spouse. And I think one of the most important things as well is about coming together and defining those new relationship boundaries. So it might be rules around digital boundaries or committing to weekly check-ins. And forgiveness is not about, I think a lot of people see as well, forgiveness as them excusing or enabling a behavior, but it's not about that. It's the betrayed partner's choice to lift that burden from the past, because it takes so much energy and so much time thinking about the past that they have to be willing to and ready to let go and put that energy into their future. The relationship can't progress until there's a shift in focus from the punishment of the past to putting in and investing that energy, that time, that burden into the future and a new, healthier future.
1: So forgiving is to benefit yourself, not the person that's in front of you.
0: Correct.
1: Yep.
0: Yes. Contrary to popular belief, to be honest.
1: What advice would you give newlyweds who want to build a solid foundation from the very beginning?
0: Yeah. So for newlyweds, the foundation of the marriage must be built on intentionality, to being intentional, not just emotion. So I guess my advice would be to verbalize every assumption. I think the deadliest or one of the worst phases newlyweds can go through is from being in the honeymoon phase. You know, you're so swept up in this new relationship that you're not talking about things that truly matter. So then every fight or every major event that comes later on is more likely than not is the unspoken rule, comes from the unspoken assumption that was never really clarified.
1: Yeah.
0: So it's important to sit down and create those simple written agreements that cover those core areas that future conflicts might arise in, like finances. And don't just assume that you share that cultural understanding, you know, what we were speaking about before. It's about clarifying every role, who's paying for what, who's managing the budget, and just being transparent with one another.
1: Yeah.
0: It's also important to agree on how you'll communicate. So no cursing, no name calling, no threats of divorce, because that's also another big killer. And I think my last advice is actually learning your partner's love language. So from my experience, I've had a couple who, where the wife was constantly, so there are four love languages. There's gift giving, words of affirmation, physical touch, and acts of service. So there was a wife who was constantly gift giving her husband. And even though she put so much effort and the more gifts she bought him, he always explained how he didn't feel loved because that wasn't his love language. That was hers. So she automatically assumed because it was her love language that he would also feel loved was the disconnection.
1: Mm.
0: His love language wasn't gift giving. It was physical touch. It was words of affirmation. So she was defeated because she was putting so much energy, so much time, so much effort into these gifts and this wasn't being reciprocated. So it's important to actually understand how your partner feels loved and committing to speaking that language daily. But importantly as well, on the flip of the coin, it's also important to understand what triggers their deepest fears. So you know what not to say during a conflict.
1: Yeah. Now, just back to the love languages, how can a person like find out what their love language is?
0: Yeah, it's once again, sitting down, having that communication on what makes you feel loved. Do you feel more loved when I'm, you know, giving you, saying you're handsome on a daily, or is it, you know, sometimes here and there picking things up for you? What is it truly? It's just understanding how they're feeling loved. Yeah.
1: Yeah. And finally, what message would you like to share with our listeners who may feel like their marriage is struggling? Is there hope for change and renewal?
0: Yeah. So look, your struggle is human and the pain that you feel is very valid. But yes, there's always hope for change and renewal. But that hope starts when you begin to shift in perspective. There isn't a magical fix that fixes relationships. And change is not just the button that you press. It's a hard process, but it's worth it. It's not about being that perfect couple that we often see on social media and, you know, that's who we desire to be. It's about being that improving couple. Mm. And the struggle that you feel, I say this often, but the struggle that you feel is usually the result of those two unhealed inner children leading the relationship. And that feeling of hopelessness comes when you let those wounded children dictate your and lead your relationship. So the moment you feel triggered, just know that the adult is still there and start making those choices based on love and logic, not your past hurt self or your fear or your woundedness. Choose to apply that boundaries. Choose to answer calmly. Choose to take that time out if you need to. You have the power to step out of that pattern and step into that marriage, your marriage, as the rational, loving adult that you are. And the deepest form of love is the courage to speak. You speak your truth and to set those boundaries to protect your peace and to protect the peace in your home as well.
1: That was very insightful, Alafra. Thank you very much for sharing your wisdom and compassion with us today.
0: Thank you.
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1: 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All praise is due to Allah, and may Allah raise the rank of Prophet Muhammad, peace be upon him, and protect his nation from that which he fears for them. Dear brothers and sisters in Islam, here we come tonight to know about what is waiting for us. The hereafter, from which there is no escape. The day of resurrection, the day of judgment, when everyone will be judged and based on his deeds, he either might be ordered to go to paradise or to hellfire. We chose for tonight the topic about hellfire, and that hellfire is waiting. One of the scholars of As-Salaf, meaning those who lived in the first 300 years after the prophetic immigration, said, "The fear of Allah Azza wa Jal has barred those who fear Allah Azza wa Jal from the pleasures of this life and one's inclinations." When you have that fear of Allah Azza wa Jal in your heart, that will help you stay away from the bad inclinations and from the forbidden enjoyments of this life. Also, one of the scholars said that the essence of every goodness in this life and in the hereafter is the fear of Allah Azza wa Jal. And every heart that does not have the fear of Allah in it is a corrupted one. If you find yourself that you don't have that level of God-fearingness in your heart, that means you need some treatment. You need to work on yourself. Because the essence of every goodness is the fear of Allah Azza wa Jal. So you have to keep that fear of Allah in your heart. That will help you obey Allah Azza wa Jal and stay away from what is forbidden. Many people who are not Islamically educated, they haven't acquired the knowledge about religion, can be easily dragged towards sins simply because they don't have that fear of Allah in their hearts. So the fear of Allah is like a shield for you, a protection for you that you should have in your heart all the time. That will help you stay away from sinning. The one who gets easily dragged towards sinning is the one who doesn't have that level of God-fearingness in his heart. In other words, his heart is corrupted. So he needs to work on himself to make sure that his heart pumps again with the fear of Allah Azza wa Jal to help this person stay away from the sins. When you know about what is waiting for the non-believers and the enormous sinners in the hereafter, particularly in hellfire we are referring to, that might help you increase that level of God-fearingness in your heart. Because if you are unaware of something, how can you have that fear from it, when in fact you don't know about it? If we read the Quran from the beginning till the end, we see that Allah subhanahu wa ta'ala, in some verses, talked about paradise, and in other verses, mentioned hellfire. When knowing about paradise, that will give us a motive towards working to paradise. When we know about the types of enjoyments that are waiting for the believers in paradise. At the same time, when we read about what Allah subhanahu wa ta'ala has prepared in hellfire, types of punishments and torture in hellfire, that will help you as well stay away from sins. So you will be as a slave of Allah Azza wa Jal in between the fear of Allah Azza wa Jal that you might be tortured and punished, and the hope that you receive the enjoyments that Allah promised the believers with in paradise. It will be, as some scholars said,

ta'ala warned people against the path that will lead to hellfire and threatened the disobedient ones with hellfire. Allah Ta'ala said in one of the verses, يَا أَيُّهَا الَّذِينَ آمَنُوا قُوا أَنفُسَكُمْ وَأَهْلِيكُمْ نَارًا وَقُودُهَا النَّاسُ وَالْحِجَارَةُ عَلَيْهَا مَلَائِكَةٌ غِلَاظٌ شِدَادٌ لَا يَعْصُونَ اللَّهَ مَا أَمَرَهُمْ وَيَفْعَلُونَ مَا يُؤْمَرُونَ. 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Strong angels are in charge of hellfire. They're not lenient with the non-believers. لا يعصون الله ما أمرهم ويفعلون ما يؤمرون. They never disobey Allah Azza wa Jal. Rather, they obey Allah Azza wa Jal in everything. So they fulfill the commandments of Allah Subhanahu wa Ta'ala without any hesitation. So when they torture the non-believers in hellfire, they don't show them any sign of mercy, because they don't deserve that mercy. Because they were non-believers and they died as non-believers, so they don't deserve any type of mercy in hellfire. Some Muslim sinners who die without repentance, like those who used to commit enormous sins such as drinking alcohol, taking drugs, not praying at all, or sometimes they deserve to be tortured in hellfire. Also, Allah Ta'ala said, وَاتَّقُوا النَّارَ الَّتِي أُعِدَّتْ لِلْكَافِرِينَ. And fear Allah and protect yourselves from hellfire that is prepared for the non-believers. So the non-believers and some Muslim sinners will be tortured in hellfire. When you learn about what is in hellfire and you remember this all the time, so you start thinking of the consequences of your actions. Because if there are no consequences, that will make you commit the wrong doings without thinking of the consequences. Like in this life, at school for instance, if you do something wrong and you know that the school doesn't care, no consequences, in many cases that will make the students go in the wrong way. This is how it is. But when you think of the consequences, you say, no, I don't want to do it. Just imagine, for instance, during the public holidays and the double demerit points, whatever they apply during that period of time, usually you find drivers more cautious because they are worried. They don't want to cop a fine that will be in hundreds, if not in thousands, and they don't want to lose the license and so on. So what they think of the consequences that will help them, will give them a motive to drive slowly and make sure they abide by the rules of driving. So what about when you start thinking of the consequences?

consequences of disobeying Allah Azza wa Jal. That's what you need to think about, and that's what we wanted you to reflect upon tonight. When you learn about hellfire, when you know what is waiting in hellfire for the non-believers and the Muslim sinners, that hopefully will help you stay on the right path, inshaAllah Azza wa Jal. You know, there were some people in the past who, out of their fear of hellfire, they died. Just thinking about hellfire and repeating some verses of the Quran that refer to hellfire and the torture and hellfire, they died. They couldn't handle that effect when they started reflecting upon the meanings of these verses that refer to hellfire. It was narrated that one of the righteous Muslims, whenever he used to go to sleep, he used to flip right and left, being unable to go to sleep easily, and he would scream at night while in bed, saying, "An-narun nar, mali walin-nar." Meaning, why should I do something that will take me to hellfire? So he thinks about hellfire because of the severity of the torture and hellfire. Then he talks to himself, why should I do something that will take me to hellfire? So that's why when you learn about hellfire, what is hellfire? What is in it? What are the types of punishments that Allah subhanahu wa ta'ala has prepared for the non-believers and the Muslim sinners? Then the person will stay away from what is forbidden. Anas ibn Malik, who served the Prophet sallallahu alayhi wa sallam for more than 10 years, narrated that the Prophet sallallahu alayhi wa sallam, in most of his dua supplication, he used to say this expression, رَبَّنَا آتِنَا فِي الدُّنْيَا حَسَنَةً وَفِي الْآخِرَةِ حَسَنَةً وَقِنَا عَذَابَ النَّارِ. So, وَقِنَا عَذَابَ النَّارِ. Protect us from the torture of hellfire. That was the supplication of the Prophet to teach us that we should follow his path, and that should be our supplication in most of the cases, to ask Allah Azza wa Jal to protect us from hellfire. And the Prophet sallallahu alayhi wa sallam mentioned in the hadith that the one who asks Allah Azza wa Jal to protect him from hellfire 7 times after praying subh prayer, the fire of hell will not touch him. Meaning he will not come near hellfire. If he says this after Maghrib prayer and he dies during that night, then the fire of hell will not touch him. 7 times. Allahumma ajirna minan nar. So after you pray subh prayer, say it 7 times. And after you pray Maghrib prayer, say it 7 times. Allahumma ajirna minan nar. It means, O Allah, protect us from hellfire. Allahumma ajirna minan nar. Say it all together. So inshaAllah ta'ala, keep saying this supplication every morning and every evening, and you seek protection by Allah subhanahu wa ta'ala from the fire of hell. Some righteous Muslims, when thinking of hellfire, they never used to laugh in this life. They would seem sad all the time. One of them was asked why they have never seen him laughing. And he said, how would I laugh
and hellfire has blazed to the extreme, and the chains are ready to chain people of hellfire, and the angels in charge of hell as Zabaniya are ready to punish those who will go to hellfire. So when thinking about hellfire, that will make him not laugh in this life. So it is important to think about hellfire. First of all, you need to know that hellfire was mentioned in the Quran in many verses, and Allah subhanahu wa ta'ala gave it many names. The name that is commonly known to people is Jahannam. They say Naru Jahannam. Jahannam linguistically means the extremely hard situation. That's the meaning linguistically. Naru Jahannam, the fire of Jahannam, because that's the severest case a person would face in hellfire. Allah subhanahu wa ta'ala called it as well Al-Hawiyah. Al-Hawiyah because people fall in it. إِنَّ الْمُنَافِقِينَ فِي الدَّرْكِ الْأَسْفَلِ مِنَ النَّارِ. The hypocrites, and that is in reference to the hypocrites in faith, meaning the non-believers, are at the bottom of hellfire. To reach the bottom of hellfire, it needs 70 years of falling down in order to reach the bottom of hellfire. Imam Muslim narrated from the root of Abu Hurairah, may Allah raise his rank, that he said, we were sitting with the Prophet sallallahu alaihi wasallam, then we heard like a big bang, and the Prophet sallallahu alaihi wasallam said to them, do you know what is this? They said, Allah and his messenger know best. He said, this is a stone, big stone that was thrown into hellfire 70 years ago. Now it reached its bottom, the bottom of hellfire. 70 years. So the non-believer will keep falling, falling, falling until he reaches the bottom of hellfire. There are valleys in hellfire. A person would fall in this valley or that valley and so on. And that is mentioned in the Quran. There is a valley that is called Al-Wail. Al-Wail. Its depth is 40 years. Its depth is 40 years. There is a mountain in hellfire called As-Sa'ud. The non-believer tries to climb it to go to a higher level instead of being at the bottom. It is narrated that whenever he places his hand on it, it melts. Then he takes it off. Then he places his leg on it, it melts, and so on. So he won't be able to climb this mountain. And that's the meaning of the verse, سَأُرْهِقُهُ صَعُودًا. This is a type of punishment as well in hellfire, that his hands will melt and his legs will melt as he tries to climb this mountain. So hellfire has already been created. Allah created hellfire and paradise before creating human beings and jinn, because Allah Azza wa Jal knows by his eternal knowledge without a beginning that some will be believers and some will be non-believers, and by his will as well. Allah knows that some will go to paradise and some will go to hellfire. So hellfire was created before creating human beings and jinn. So it is already ready and waiting. And this is understood from many verses in the Quran. One of them is the ayah that says, "U'iddat lil kafirin." U'iddat, it has been prepared. So it's already created
it's already ready and waiting for the non-believers and the Muslim sinners to go to it. We ask Allah to protect us from it. So hellfire, Jahannam, Al-Hawiya, because they fall into it. Saqar, that's another name for it. Allah Ta'ala said, Sa'uslihi Saqar. So Saqar is one of the names of hellfire. Al-Jahim, that's another name for it. Lava, that's another name for it. Allah Ta'ala said, Kalla innaha lava, nazza'atan lishawa. It's lava, that means the extreme heat. Nazza'atan lishawa, the one that melts the skin of the face. You know, the skin of the face is the thickest in one's body. When it gets exposed to hellfire, that skin will melt. Ka'b al-Ahbar, one of the great followers of the companions, said, if you are in the east, and a portion of hellfire was exposed in the west, not all of hellfire, piece of it, a portion of it was exposed in the west, your brain would melt and come out of your nose. Just imagine in the east and in the west. You are in the east and hellfire is in the west, and a portion of it was exposed, your brain will melt and will come down out of your nose. That's from the extreme heat of hellfire. So what about the one who goes into it? The Prophet sallallahu alaihi wasallam said in the hadith narrated by At-Tirmidhi, "Uqida 'ala an-nari alf 'aamin hatta ihmarrat wa alf 'aamin hatta biyaddat." وألف عام حتى سودت فهي سوداء مظلمة. Meaning, hellfire was blazing for 1,000 years until it turned red. Then for another 1,000 years until it turned white. So white is more severe than red. Now what we know that red color of the fire. White is even more intense than the red color. Then another 1,000 years until it turned black. فَهِيَ سَوْدَاءُ مُظْلِمَةً, pitch black. We haven't seen a black fire on this earth. In another hadith, the Prophet sallallahu alaihi wasallam said, إِنَّ نَارَكُمْ هَذِهِ جُزْءٌ مِنْ سَبْعِينَ جُزْءًا مِّن نَارِ الْآخِرَةِ. If you were to gather all the fire on earth, imagine volcanoes, lavas, in factories, the fire that is used to melt all these metals and the like. Bring all the fires on earth together, they will form one portion out of 70 of that of hellfire. Those who work in panel beating and they use the oxygen and they make that fire and it goes blue, maybe that blue color sometimes, or the green, something like this, and sometimes maybe close to white, it will never become black. So imagine that type of fire that you use in panel beating, for instance, if it comes over your skin, what happens? It melts the skin instantly. Maybe you go to the fourth degree burn, they call it, straight away. So what about hellfire? Hellfire is more severe. That's why if you think about hellfire and the intense of heat in hellfire, you remember what the Prophet sallallahu alaihi wasallam mentioned, and that inshallah ta'ala will keep you away from it.
So Allah subhanahu wa ta'ala gave hellfire different names in the Quran so people can reflect upon these different meanings of hellfire so a person would stay away from it. Because different names will make it more important, will make you reflect upon the severity of the torture of hell. Now, how is hellfire and where is hellfire? Hellfire is underneath the seventh earth. This is the earth we're living on. There is another one underneath, not a different layer, no, another one that is separate from it. There is another one, seven earth. Below the seventh one, there is hellfire. And hellfire has walls and has a cover as well. Allah Ta'ala said, أَحَاطَ بِهِمْ سُرَادِقُهَا, will be closed on them. And this is as well to make the heat more intense. Pitch black, you think about the color of it, the intense heat. This is what's going to happen to those who will enter hellfire. What are the types of punishments in hellfire? One type is the food that they will have in hellfire, because they won't be able to have any type of beneficial food in hellfire. Rather, that type of food that is prepared for them is a type of punishment actually. It's not for them to enjoy. There is no enjoyment in hellfire. It's a type of punishment. And they are obliged and forced by the angels to eat from these types of food. Let us think about these types of food. First of all, الزقوم. Allah Ta'ala said about it, إنها شجرة تخرج في أصل الجحيم طلعها كأنه رؤوس الشياطين. It's a very scary tree. And this type of fruit that comes on it, it's not something that will benefit the non-believers. The angels will force them to eat from it. As they eat from it, it trips their stomach. It's not something that will benefit them. That's الزقوم. طعام الأثيم. كالمهل يغلي في البطون. What is المهل? The oil that is heated to the extreme. So when they eat from it, it trips all the inner parts for them. And this is to suffer and to experience this type of torture in hellfire. الزقوم, that's one type. Another type, الضريع. الضريع is a type of punishment as well for them. They eat from it. What is الضريع? It's like thorns. You know the thorn? It's like thorns. They eat from it as well. This is a type of punishment for them as well. And Allah said about it, لا يسمن ولا يغني من جوع. So it doesn't give any nutrition to the body, and it doesn't suffice them from hunger. Rather, it's a type of punishment. This type of food that they eat is a type of punishment for them. What about the drink that they drink in hellfire? Allah mentioned, وَسُقُوا مَاءً حَمِيمًا فَقَطَّعَ أَمْعَاءَهُمْ. So they drink from this water that is extremely boiled and it trips their intestines as well. And this is something that is really painful. And look, subhanAllah, Allah Azza wa Jal, in reference to the skin, Allah mentioned burning the skin. In reference to the intestines, Allah mentioned ripping the intestines.
Because by your skin you can feel the heat, but the stomach inside, the intestine, you don't feel with it the heat. But when do you feel the pain? When it gets ripped. That's why for the intestines they will be ripped, and for the skin it will be burned. They drink from al-hamim. They drink from al-ghassaq. Illa hamiman wa ghassaqa. Al-hamim, that's one type of drink. And al-ghassaq. Al-ghassaq, what comes from people when their skin melts. So that melted skin and the pus and the blood and all these things, they melt and they become like drink. They will be forced to drink from it. And the Prophet ﷺ mentioned in the hadith that had a bucket of ghassaq been poured on earth, it would have destroyed the life on earth. Just one bucket. So this is a type of a drink they will have in hellfire. No cold water in hellfire. Nothing that they will feel they are getting enjoyed when they drink from or eat from. Allah Ta'ala said in the Quran,

0: The people of hellfire will call the people of paradise. They will tell them, give us a cold drink, water, or anything that Allah subhanahu wa ta'ala bestowed upon you from the sustenance. They will say to them, Allah azza wa jal made him forbidden for you. So you won't be able to get any of these, not a sustenance and not a cold water or just normal water for them to drink. So they will be drinking from al-hamim, that's the boiling water. What happens when they drink from al-hamim? Now their intestines will rip, as we mentioned, and also the skin of the face will melt. Also Allah subhanahu wa ta'ala mentioned, تَلْفَحُ وُجُوهَهُمُ النَّارِ. See, sometimes if you are, let us say, at the beach, and that cold breeze will touch your face, you enjoy it. So in Arabic they say, لَفَحَ وَجْهَهُ. It touched your face. But when hellfire touches the face of the non-believers, it was narrated that the upper lip will go up to the head and the lower one will go to the belly. That's it from just, if you can call it, a breeze of hell when it comes and casts on one's face. What about other than food and drink? There are clothes for them. They wear that are made of fire. Allah Ta'ala said, قُطِّعَتْ لَهُمْ ثِيَابٌ مِّن نَارٍ. So they will be wearing clothes made of fire as well. And they will be chained with chains made of fire as well. So imagine, they are wearing clothes made of fire. They are chained with chains made of fire. And they are in fire. They are drinking the boiling water to the extreme. They are eating from a zakum that rips the inner organs and the like. This is the situation in hellfire. One of the righteous Muslims said, I imagined myself in hellfire eating from a zakum, that tree, drinking from al-hamim, this boiling water, to the extreme, and getting chained with its chains. Then I said to myself, so he asked himself that question, O myself, if you are in that position, what would you wish? Then the answer came, I would wish that I can go back to this world and do good deeds, so I won't be in hellfire. Then he said to himself, you are now in your wish. You are now in your wish. So now it is in the wish. So a person has to work for the hereafter. On top of that, the angels will have whips made of fire as well. And they will whip the non-believers with these whips that are made of fire. Not only that, there are snakes and scorpions in hellfire. Something that not too many people know about it. The Prophet ﷺ talked about this. Snakes, but not like these snakes here in this life. Different snakes. Scorpions, they come and they bite them while they are in hellfire. Maybe you've known about or you've heard about that person in Saudi Arabia. They dug a grave for him and they found the snake waiting for him. They closed the grave and they dug another grave. They found another snake waiting. Then they closed, they opened a third one. They found the snake waiting. So they buried him in that grave with the snake that is waiting for him. That's just one example here. And this snake is not like the snake in hellfire. The snake in hellfire is way different. The way it bites, and the pain that a person would suffer from it is very extreme. Now, to make them suffer more and more in hellfire, Allah subhanahu wa ta'ala does not keep their bodies the way they are in this life. They will be enlarged to receive more torture. The Prophet sallallahu alaihi wasallam mentioned that the tooth of the non-believer in hellfire will be like the mountain of Uhud. Maybe those who went to Medina and they saw the mountain of Uhud, how big it is, Hajj Yusuf? Very big. It's not like just one mountain. It's a set of mountains all together. That's one tooth. The distance between his shoulders, 3 days walking. Like from Beirut to Jordan. That's the distance between his shoulders. So every non-believer in hellfire will occupy this space, a 3 day walking distance. The thickness of his skin is 40 cubits. Just imagine 40 cubits will be about 20 meters. If we are comparing to our cubits, the normal one. 40 cubits, about 20 meters. 20 meters, you're talking about like a building of 7 stories. So that will be just the thickness of his skin. Despite this thickness, it melts every day 70,000 times. And whenever it gets melted, it will be replaced. Why? Because you know how we feel the pain when the skin gets burned? By the skin. That's why they call it first degree, second degree, and so on. But when it reaches the flesh, you don't feel the flesh. So if you burn the flesh, you don't feel a pain. Where you feel the pain is by your skin. So that skin, in order to get burned, it's very thick, about 40 cubits. When it burns, it will be replaced with a new one. Then that new one will burn. Then it will be replaced, and so on, 70,000 times. 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So they can taste the severity of the torture of hellfire. That's why it gets replaced that number of times, so whenever it gets melted. Allah subhanahu wa ta'ala, on the day of judgment, when the people are assembled on the assembly earth, which is different from this one will be destroyed, will be replaced with one that has no mountains, no valleys, nothing. It's a flat. They will be assembled on it. While they are assembled, Allah subhanahu wa ta'ala orders the angels to bring a portion of hellfire to a distance so people can see it. That's the meaning of وَجِيءَ يَوْمَئِذٍ بِجَهَنَّمْ. A portion of it. The Prophet sallallahu alaihi wasallam mentioned that that portion will be pulled by 70,000 chains. 70,000 chains. So it is attached to 70,000 chains. With every chain, 70,000 angels are pulling. So 70,000 times 70,000, you have 4,900,000,000 of angels pulling this portion of hellfire to a distance so the non-believers can see. When the non-believer sees hellfire, he will say, I wish I turned into soil like the animals. Because the animals on the day of judgment will be resurrected and they will turn into soil after Allah subhanahu wa ta'ala shows a proof of his ultimate justice subhanahu wa ta'ala and divine justice. Even amongst animals, if for instance a goat bumped another goat in this life, on the day of judgment Allah resurrects both of them. The one that got bumped will bump the other one, then they turn both into soil. They don't go to paradise or hellfire. This is a sign of manifestation of the divine justice of Allah subhanahu wa ta'ala. They see this, they know that Allah subhanahu wa ta'ala is just. So when they see hellfire, they wish that they were like animals who turned into soil and won't go to hellfire. That's what they think about. Allah subhanahu wa ta'ala also mentioned that hellfire has 7 doors. You know, paradise has 8 doors. Hellfire has 7. And each door is designated for a specific reason. And they will be tortured in hellfire. And the non-believers will never get out of hellfire. They ask Angel Malik, who is in charge of hellfire. He's the head of the angels. They ask him. And the Prophet saw him during the night of Al-Isra and Al-Mi'raj. And he didn't smile at the face of the Prophet sallallahu alaihi wasallam. The Prophet asked Jibreel why he didn't smile like others who smiled in the face of the Prophet. Jibreel told him, Malik has never smiled at anyone since Allah created him. And had he smiled at anyone, he would have smiled at you. But he never. He's in charge of hell. The non-believers will ask him, ask your Lord, see when we are going to get out of hell. He leaves them. He comes back to them after 1,000 years. 1,000 years of waiting. And the answer will be, إِنَّكُمْ مَاكِثُونَ. You are staying here. As Allah said in the Quran about them, وَنَادَوْ يَا مَالِكُ لِيَقْضِ عَلَيْنَا رَبُّكَ قَالَ إِنَّكُمْ مَاكِثُونَ. You are staying in hellfire. After 1,000 years, the answer will be, you are staying in hellfire. This is what is waiting. This is what is waiting for the non-believers and for the Muslim sinners. So what are you waiting for? If you know this is what is waiting for the non-believers and the Muslim sinners, what are you waiting for? You know, there were people in the past from the Muslims, the righteous Muslims, that when they think about hellfire, they stop eating. They stop eating when they think about hellfire, when they remember hellfire. Do you know that there were some people in the past who died just because they repeated some verses of the Quran in reference to hellfire? And those were called Qatla al-Nar. They are known in Islamic history as Qatla al-Nar. And the scholars talked about them and mentioned their stories. Qatla al-Nar, those who died because of thinking of hellfire. So if you think about hellfire, this is what is waiting for people in the hereafter. Who would, after reflecting upon all these types of torture in hellfire, will feel relaxed in this life? If the Prophet sallallahu alaihi wasallam, although the Prophet knows for sure he's not going to be tortured, but he said once, How would I feel comfortable in this life and Angel Israfil has grabbed the horn, you know, in which he's going to blow on the day of judgment. He's going to sound the horn on the day of judgment and lowered his head, put it on his mouth, waiting for the order of Allah Azza wa Jal. So he's ready. The angels are ready. Hellfire is ready. It's waiting. But many people, unfortunately, are not ready. They're still dumped in sins. They're still chasing their bad desires and bad inclinations. All what they want to do in this life, they want to have fun. They want to enjoy this life. And look, one thing can happen to you and will make you lose a lot in this life. Because this life, you cannot trust it in any way. So even when you dedicate all your time to it, it tricks you, it deceives you. And it was narrated that Prophet Isa alayhi salam saw this dunya, yani this world, in the shape of an old woman, very old woman, but with a lot of jewelry and decoration. Just imagine a lady at the age of 100, let us say, with all these decorations and jewelry. So you can say she's old. You can't be tempted by the jewelry she has on. You know she's old. Then Prophet Isa alayhi salam said to her, to the world in the shape of an old woman, how many did you get married to in this life? She answered, I can't count them. There are too many. Then he said, did they all die or did they divorce you? She said, rather by I killed all of them. Then he said, so woe to those who are still alive. How come they don't take lessons from those who passed away? From those whom you have killed. How come you kill them one after another and they haven't taken any caution? So think about hellfire, think about the torture in the hereafter, and I'm sure that will help you perform the acts of obedience. So if you find yourself tending towards committing a sin, say, I don't want to disobey Allah. Say to yourself, I want to go to paradise, I don't want to go to hellfire. Fear Allah Azza wa Jal. Increase that fear of Allah in your heart. So if you hear such lessons and you find yourself are not getting affected by these lessons, I'm telling you, you are in a serious problem. Work hard for the hereafter. Reflect upon these matters to help you be an obedient slave, insha'Allah ta'ala. We end our lesson by asking Allah Azza wa Jal to protect us from hellfire and to make us amongst those who are righteous and to make our end as pious Muslims. Ameen. And Allah subhanahu wa ta'ala knows best. We say La ilaha illallah 3 times.
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0: 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They will not find a protector or a helper. That is, they do not leave it and do not die in it to rest from the torture, and they do not live a good and happy life in Jahannam, but rather they are in agony and torture, as in the verse revealed, Taha 74, that means, indeed, whoever comes to his Lord as a blasphemer, means whoever is resurrected in the state of blasphemy, indeed, for him is hell. He will neither die there in nor live. So he will not die to be relieved of the torture, nor he does live in a nice way in Jahannam, always in agony and in pain. وقال رسول الله صلى الله عليه وسلم قالت النار ربي أكل بعضي بعضا فأذن لي أتنفس 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بردها. The messenger of Allah said, the fire said, O Lord, some parts of mine have consumed other parts of mine. It's just always burning. So allow me, Jahannam is asking Allah, so allow me to exhale, to vent. Allah granted it permission to take two exhalations. One exhalation during the winter and the other exhalation during the summer. Thus, whatever you experience in the form of cold or intense cold is from the exhalation of hell. And whatever you experience in the form of heat or intense heat is from the exhalation of hell. So we meet sometimes encounter very hot days and very cold days. And the Prophet is telling us those are two exhalations of hell. So we ask Allah subhanahu wa ta'ala to protect us from hell, from the heat of hellfire and from its intense coldness. وَالْعِيَادُ بِاللَّهِ قَالَ النَّوَوِي. So Imam al-Nawawi now, he is explaining, commenting on the hadith. هُوَ عَلَى ظَاهِرِهِ أَيْ جَعَلَ اللَّهُ تَعَالَى فِيهَا فِي جَهَنَّمْ إِدْرَاكًا وَتَمْيِيزًا بِحَيْثُ تَكَلَّمَتْ بِهَذَا 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So that it spoke about this, about her situation, its situation, and really complained. So just as Allah created in us the ability to distinguish things, to distinct, to realize things, Allah has the power to create this distinction and awareness in any creation He wills. Allah may create it in a stone, may create it in water, may create it in fire. So this is not beyond the power of Allah subhanahu wa ta'ala. And it was said that it is not literal, that it is, you know, a figure of speech. But it is in the way of simile, means it's something like something. Like when we say, she is like a rose, a woman is like a rose. It doesn't mean that really she is a rose, but she resembles the rose in certain ways. So that's called simile in the language. تشبيه. نقول هو كالأسد، يعني هو يشبه الأسد من وجوه، من وجه أو أكثر، فهذا يسمى تشبيها. So it is in the way of simile, metaphor and approximation. So for example you could say he is a lion in the battle without saying like, so that's a metaphor. And approximation, the meaning of his words, the Prophet's words, is that the intensity of the heat is like the fire of hell. Hence, beware of this heat and avoid its heat. In hell, there is a layer, a level of extreme coldness called Zamharir. وفي الآيتين يعني اللتين ذكرناهما والحديث هذا الذي ذكرناه رد على من زعم من المعتزلة وغيرهم أن النار لا تخلق إلا يوم القيامة. بعض المعتزلة قالوا النار ليست مخلوقة الآن، يوم القيامة يخلقها الله. فهذا في الآيتين والحديث رد عليهم. In the two verses and the hadith that we just recited, there is a refutation to those Mu'tazila and others who claim that fire will not be created except on the day of resurrection. So that group of Mu'tazila and other people who agree with them, they say Jahannam is not created now, it will be created on the Day of Judgment, but the hadith and the two ayahs, you know, refute 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The Almighty Allah revealed in Al-Hijr 43-44 that mean, and indeed, hell is the promised place for them all, those kuffar. It has 7 gates, 7 layers, 7 levels. For each of those gates is a special class of sinners assigned. So it's 7 gates, it's layers, its levels are above each other, means one and then there are one under it and one under it. You have 7 of those. The highest of it is Jahannam. So each level, the scholars mentioned a name for it, all of which are mentioned in Al-Quran. The highest of it is Jahannam, then Lava, then Al-Hutamah, then Al-Sa'ir, then Saqar, then Al-Jahim, then Al-Hawiyah. Every grade has a group of every gate level layer has a group of people who suffer. Each gate is 70 times hotter than the next. So some people are in level 1 or gate 1 are being tortured and they suffer. And then you have a layer under it that are people who are suffering 70 times the suffering of the people above them. May Allah protect us from all of that. وعن أبي هريرة رضي الله عنه قال كنا مع رسول الله صلى الله عليه وسلم إذ سمع وجبه يعني سقط صوت قوي فقال النبي صلى الله عليه وسلم تدرون ما هذا يعني أتدرون هل تدرون 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like impact. Thereupon, the Prophet sallallahu alayhi wa sallam said, do you know what sound is this? And we said, Allah and His Messenger know best. So you could see the companions, they do not pass judgment without knowledge. They know that Allah knows everything, and they know that His Messenger would know what Allah revealed to him. So that's why they say, Allah and His Messenger know best. Thereupon, he said, that is a stone which was thrown 70 years before in hell. And it has been constantly slipping down, falling down, and now it has reached its base, the bottom part of hellfire. So it took the stone 70 years to reach from the top of hell to its bottom. So this is a real place that has depth, and there are fire, and there is suffering, and so on. والمنافقون الكفار في الدرك الأسفل من النار كما في الآية 145 من سورة النساء إن المنافقين في الدرك الأسفل 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So we need to differentiate between two types of hypocrisy. There is blasphemous hypocrisy and there is a practical hypocrisy. There is hypocrisy that had to deal with the creed and hypocrisy has to do with the practice, with the behavior. Hypocrisy is showing different from what is in. So the outward behavior is different, contradicts the inward behavior. So sometimes the hypocrisy is in the creed. Someone shows that he is a Muslim, but inwardly, so outwardly he shows he is a Muslim, but inwardly he hates Islam. So such hypocrisy is blasphemy. That's why we said the blasphemous hypocrites. المنافقون الكفار هم في الدرك الأسفل من النار. لكن هناك نفاق في العمل. فهذا نفاق العمل الرسول عليه الصلاة والسلام بين أن علامات المنافق آية المنافق ثلاث، يعني من علامات المنافق ثلاثة أمور. 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And this has to do with إذا حدث كذب, when he talks he lies, وإذا وعد أخلف, and he promises, he breaks his promise, means he has the intention to break it on purpose, not that from the outset he wanted to fulfill it and then something happened, he could not fulfill the promise. From the beginning his intention is to break the promise. وإذا أتمن خان, and if he is entrusted with something he betrays. فهذا الذي يكثر من الكذب في الحديث والإخلاف في الوعد والخيانة في الائتمان, هذا 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So the Prophet عليه الصلاة والسلام said that the signs, or you know, the signs of the hypocrite are three: if he speaks he lies, if he promises he breaks a promise, and if he is entrusted he betrays. And we're talking about a person who does such things frequently. Not just, you know, like once or twice he lies or breaks his promise or betrays. We're talking about a person whose like behavior, you know, like frequent behavior is those three things that the Prophet mentioned. And for example, if a person promised to do something but then later he could not do it, that's not hypocrisy. But if from the beginning his intention when he gave the promise to break it, then he is has a sign among the signs of hypocrisy, وَالْعِيَادُ بِاللَّهِ. So such people are not kuffar, but they are Muslims with those things, because of course the intention to break a promise is sinful, وَالْعِيَادُ بِاللَّهِ. This is, you know, lying to a Muslim or to betray and so on. So that's why we said the blasphemous hypocrites are the ones who will be in the bottom of hellfire. So make sure this differentiation is noticed. وعن أبي هريرة رضي الله عنه قال, قال رسول الله صلى الله عليه وسلم, درس الكافر يوم القيامة مثل أحد, يعني حجمه بحجم جبل أحد العظيم, وفخذه مثل البيضاء, هذا 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mountain of Uhud that we love. It is so large, so his molar tooth would be that much. His thigh will be like Al-Bayda mountain. It is a big mountain, the area of Al-Madina, and so his thigh will be that size. And his seat, his place in the fire, would be like the distance of three, the likes of Al-Rabadha to Al-Madina. So that Al-Rabadha is a like small place away from Al-Madina, more than 100 kilometers away from Al-Madina. So the distance is about 3 days. So the Prophet is saying that place, the area that the kafir, the non-believer, will occupy in hellfire is that large, with, of course, his proportional dimensions of his body, his molar tooth. And Al-Rababa is a place where Abu Dharr al-Ghifari, radiallahu anhu, one of the early Muslims, had died. And the Prophet, alayhi salatu wasalam, said that he will live alone and he will die alone and he will be resurrected alone. And radiallahu anhu, Abdullah ibn Mas'ud and some other people prayed for him, prepared his funeral. And then Ibn Mas'ud died short time after he did this for Abu Dharr al-Ghifari radiyallahu anhu. 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fast rider in 3 days. All of this is to make it more painful to the blasphemer. If the physical structure of the blasphemers were the same in this world, they would melt in a moment. And all of this is within the power of the mighty Allah, Almighty Allah. It must be believed in because due to the news told by the truthful and believed Prophet Muhammad sallallahu alayhi wa sallam. So the Prophet told us that will happen, then we believe him and he is truthful. So the body of the kafir is large, so the pain will be large because more area subjected to fire, more pain for the person. وطعامهم فيها من ضريع وهو شجر كريه المنظر والطعم والرائحة يوجد في البلاد 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So their food in it, in Jahannam, is made from a bitter thorny plant, which is a tree, the looking, taste, and odor of which are foul. There are similar to it in hot countries. Allah revealed in Al-Ghashiyah 6 and 7, that mean, for them there will be no food except from a bitter thorny plant, which neither nourishes nor avails against hunger. And from the severity of their need, hunger and deprivation, as if they were eating this food and the zaqum tree without choosing. And this zaqum tree, its appearance is very ugly and its smell is very unpleasant. Allah revealed in Ad-Dukhan 43 and 46 to up to 46, the verses that mean, indeed, the tree of zaqum is food for the sinful, like murky oil, it boils within bellies, like the boiling of scalding water. 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So their drink are the immensely hot water and what flows from the skins of the people of hell, the pus. Allah revealed 24 and 25 in An-Naba, that mean they will not taste therein any coolness or drink except scalding water and foul purulence. You know, purulence is pus. The angels of torture give them, this kuffar, this water, cutting their intestines because it's very hot. And revealed, Allah revealed in Surah Muhammad verse 15, that means, and are given to drink scalding water, very hot water, that will sever their intestines. وَمَا يَذْكُرُهُ بَعْضُ الْمُنْتَسِبِينَ لِلْتَصَوُّفِ مِنْ أَنَّ الْكُفَّارَ يَتَلَذَّذُونَ بِالنَّارِ يَشْعُرُونَ بِاللَّذَّةِ قَالُوا فِي النَّارِ وَلَا يَرْضَوْنَ الْخُرُوجَ مِنْهَا فَهُوَ كُفْرٌ تَكْذِيبٌ لِلنُّصُوصِ. What some of those pseudo means false Sufis who falsely associate with Sufism say that unbelievers take pleasure in fire and are not willing to leave it, is a disbelief that contradicts the texts. We already saw that they suffer. وَبَعْضُهُمْ يَقُولُ جَهَنَّمُ مُسْتَشْفَى أي مَحَلُّ طِبَابَةٍ وَعِلَاجٍ وَتَنْظِيفٍ لَيْسَتْ مَحَلَّ عِقَابٍ وَتَعْذِيبٍ. وَهَذَا كُفْرٌ وَالْعِيَادُ بِاللَّهِ. 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ويحترم. This torture is not moral or symbolic, as some claim. The so-called Muhammad Asad, in his book called The Message of the Quran, claiming to be an interpretation of the Quran, said that all that is said about torture in the hereafter is symbolic. And this person is respected, and they talk highly about him, and have, you know, things for to honor him. How would he be such respected person, calling them scholar, calling him scholar, when he belies something that is real in the religion? Allah qala fil Quran, إِنَّ الَّذِينَ كَفَرُوا بِآيَاتِنَا سَوْفَ نُصْلِيهِمْ نَارًا كُلَّمَا نَضِجَتْ جُلُودُهُمْ بَدَّلْنَاهُمْ جُلُودًا غَيْرَهَا لِيَذُوقُوا الْعَذَابَ إِنَّ اللَّهَ كَانَ عَزِيزًا حَكِيمًا. فكيف يكون العذاب معنويا أو رمزيا والآية صريحة في أن جلودهم تنضج ثم يبدلون جلودا غيرها. So how could this torture be symbolic when Allah revealed in An-Nisa 56 that means indeed those who disbelieve in our verses, we will drive them into a fire every time their skins are roasted through, we will replace them with other skins so they may taste the punishment, the adab, the torture. Indeed, Allah is ever exalted in might and wise. وَأَمَّا بَعْضُ الْمُسْلِمِينَ الْعُصَى فَيُعَذَّبُونَ فِيهَا مُدَّةً ثُمَّ يُخْرَجُونَ مِنْهَا. As for some Muslim sinners whom Allah willed for them to go into hellfire, they are tortured in it for some time and then they are taken out of it. You know the hadith, تَعْرَفُونَ الْحَدِيثِ يَخْرُجُ مِنَ النَّارِ مَنْ قَالَ لَا إِلَهَ إِلَّا اللَّهِ وفي قلبه وزن ذرة من إيمان فالذي حصل له أصل الإيمان أقل الإيمان لو دخل بذنوبه إلى جهنم يخرج منها أما الكافر فلا يخرج منها هو مؤبد في النار. So you know the hadith that the Prophet said that exits of hellfire the one who says لا إله إلا الله and he has in his heart the minimum amount of إيمان. So if he goes into hellfire because of the sins, then he will be taken out later, while the kafir, of course, will stay in it and never leaves Jahannam. رَبَّنَا اصْرِفْ عَنَّا عَذَابَ جَهَنَّمْ اللَّهُمَّ أَجِرْنَا مِنَ النَّارِ. O our Lord, we ask you to protect us from the torture of hell. O Allah, protect us from hellfire. وَاللَّهُ جَلَّ وَعَزَّ أَعْلَمْ. The Almighty Allah knows best. لا إله إلا الله اللهم صل على سيدنا محمد وعلى آله وصحبه وسلم.
1: Welcome dear listeners to another episode of the Young Minds podcast with myself Dima and
2: Fatima.
1: And Fatima, how are you today?
2: Alhamdulillah, I'm doing well. How are you today?
1: Alhamdulillah. We have a very interesting topic lined up. I feel like I say that every time, but this one is genuinely very relevant, very interesting.
2: Really is.
1: And it's something that maybe not a lot of us pay attention to, but we can definitely see it in the wider community and especially trending amongst our youth.
2: So today we are going to be speaking about overconsumption.
1: That's right. And what's overconsumption?
2: So overconsumption is when you, well, it's basically in the word, you're overconsuming something or a certain matter. That matter overconsumes you. And this can lead to unnecessary things, which we are going to be mentioning today.
1: Absolutely. And when we talk about overconsuming, and when we talk about you as a consumer is a customer of something, someone who indulges too much in purchasing things. And the biggest example is clothes. Yeah. A lot of us over-consuming clothes, buying more clothes than we need and falling victim to fast fashion. You know, all those sites now that are available where we can buy clothes online.
2: Very convenient.
1: Yep. Usually low quality, but high convenience, high, like very trendy, fashionable clothes.
2: Yeah.
1: But unnecessary.
2: Very much, and it leads to impulsive buying as well.
1: That's right, yeah. A lot of impulsive buying, especially with the prices that they're marked at, is like, I want to say like a third of a regular like brick and mortar store. Like if you go out to the shops and you look at a piece of clothing, it might be a certain price. Online on those fast fashion sites, it's like maybe a third or half the price.
2: Yeah, and It encourages the consumer to just, and sometimes I buy two, get one free.
1: Yeah,
2: buy two, get one half price.
1: Yeah, and the more you buy, the more discounts or free gifts or whatever, they'll start to rope you in with those incentives.
2: It's actually a trick though,
1: because
2: the more you're buying, the more items you buy, it's going to be cheaper than if you were to buy them all at full price. But but you went on the website to buy one product.
1: Yeah, yeah.
2: For, let's say, $15, you're leaving having paid around $60.
1: That's right. And then you want to say like 3/4 of the items that you bought were things that you weren't even going to look at in the first place.
2: Exactly.
1: But you're just like, well, for the price, I might as well.
2: Yeah. Like if I wanted to really buy that, I would have gotten it cheaper. So let's just get it.
1: That's right. Yeah. And so we obviously it is about clothes, but it's also about we chase foods and experiences as well. And we overindulge in getting takeaway, for example. A lot of us, as soon as we get a license, bam, like we're out at the restaurants that we want to go to. We get the fast food that we want. We get the drinks that we want, the snacks that we want.
2: And can I just mention online food delivery?
1: Yeah, oh my God. Yes.
2: Like how convenient. Straight from the restaurant, straight from the place to your door.
1: Yeah. And no, it's that easy to where you don't even want to make the effort of making your own food or trying to make your own food. Like, imagine, you feel like a certain food, yeah? And you have the ingredients at home, but you're like, instead of spending all that effort, let me just order it online and then save myself that time. But the thing is, you're not acquiring the skill of cooking, for example.
2: Mm.
1: You're not stimulating your mind with something other than mindless scrolling on your phone.
2: Exactly.
1: And you don't need to. And like we said, there's food at home.
2: Very unnecessary.
1: I know that's like the go-to of a lot of parents.
2: We have a little beer.
1: But really, there's food at home. You can make do with, even if you have just ingredients and you have to make the food, but you have food at home. And being mindful of that fact, not getting too caught up in the general trend of today, which is where we're so comfortable that it's almost the people find it inconvenient to have ingredients in your house.
2: It's weird.
1: It's backwards.
2: It is. It really is.
1: Because in fact, in the past, sometimes they didn't have access to certain ingredients and so they had to make do without them altogether. Yeah. You know, foods that usually have a particular ingredient, they would have to omit that ingredient entirely.
2: Mm.
1: You know, sometimes just make do with the scraps that they have just so they could put food in their stomach. And at the end of the day, they say in Arabic, كله حشوة بطن, as in you eat the food that you have at home that you don't really crave, or you eat whatever it is that you crave, you get the same outcome.
2: Exactly. There's a saying, they say that the king, he's eating fish and chicken and meat and all of these high quality foods, these gourmet foods, and there is a poor person that just has khabaz, bread.
1: Mm.
2: He's eating.
1: Mm.
2: He eats the amount that sustains him, and the other one eats the amount that sustains him. At the end of the day, they're both full. They're both satisfied. And at the end of the day, that food is going to turn into waste.
1: That's right.
2: So in the end, it's going to be the same outcome. And they actually use this method for the dunya. So this world. Yani, you can experience it in a way, and someone else can experience it in another way, but in the end, it's all going.
1: That's right.
2: So why should you, you know it's all going. You know you're not here to stay forever.
1: Mm.
2: Spend it in a way where you're happy in the hereafter.
1: Yep.
2: Spend it so you can be victorious there.
1: Yeah, and as you said, a person's experience, because experience is, as we mentioned, another one of those things that people chase these days. Going to events and, going out and seeing things, going and seeing people. They want to go to this theme park. They want to go to see this show. They want to see this person. And all these fleeting experiences that, by the way, a lot of them don't even enjoy in the moment because they're on their phones or they're thinking about something else.
2: It's too packed.
1: Yeah. There are so many things. And you have to think about, what are you actually gaining from this experience? If it's an experience that's intellectually stimulating, or it's an experience that genuinely brings you some kind of benefit by the end of it. So like a networking event, for example, a lot of people get jobs from networking with others. You go to a seminar, sure, you're educated more on whatever field you're interested in. But in terms of experiences that are just purely for enjoyment, don't indulge too much in those kinds of things. Because the mutual theme between all of these things is there might come a day, and that day might come sooner than you think, where you can't afford this lifestyle anymore.
2: Exactly.
1: And to go from one extreme to the other is very hard on a person's ego.
2: It is. And in saying that, if that person isn't used to the other end of that extreme, they might rely on doing something that isn't socially accepted, nor is it morally accepted. Like they might go to steal. If they have no more money to buy food, they might steal and just to buy the food.
1: Exactly.
2: Because they don't know what else to do. They don't know how to adjust. They're not used to this type of lifestyle.
1: That's right. And a lot of people, you know, because sometimes it comes out that certain companies are amoral. You know, they don't follow moral practices or ethical practices in their business. And so you'll find it hard for yourself to discontinue your support for that brand because you've become so dependent on purchasing their product.
2: Yeah.
1: So that would cause you as well that struggle of having to cut yourself off from something, and you're not used to that. You're not used to telling your ego, no, that's enough.
2: The ego wants what's easy. It wants what it enjoys. It wants what makes it happy, but satisfies it. But that's not always a good thing.
1: Mm. That's right.
2: Yeah.
1: When we talk about consumption or overconsumption, it's important to understand why it's happening as well and why it's so prevalent in this time. And the biggest reason that we can point to, and we've spoken extensively about this topic before, but social media.
2: Very big thing.
1: And the way that a lot of us, unfortunately, and this goes hand in hand with social media, but the way that a lot of us, unfortunately, have neglected building our sense of self and our self-esteem to where we feel that we are so easily influenced by these people that we see online because we want to fit in.
2: Yeah. These platforms, these different platforms on social media, they've curated specific lifestyles and trends that make people feel pressured to fit in. They make people feel pressured to be like that. And then if they don't do that, they'll have FOMO.
1: That's right. Overconsumption, and obviously this is maybe for the older youth that are listening. If you're married, for example, and you see a lot of influencers that go on holidays, go on vacations, they go to this country and that country, they go to this resort on that cruise, and they're always out and about. And you look at yourself and you look at your marriage and you think to yourself, well, my spouse never wants to go on holiday, or, you know, never wants to pay for a holiday or whatever. And you start comparing yourself.
2: Very big problem there.
1: And a lot of it stems from that comparison that we were talking about.
2: Exactly.
1: Is you sit there and you look at yourself and you think that these material things or the lack thereof make you insufficient as a person. Yeah. They make you less than. But the thing is, you're placing too much value on material things that leave people, that are fleeting. An experience is fleeting. A vacation is fleeting. Clothes eventually are worn out. Yeah. Food eventually, as you said, turns to waste. So why are we placing so much value on fleeting things instead of people's morals and their character?

0: is, it's always, a lot of people always mention this, whatever you see is not everything that's going on. They only see, they're posting what they want you to see.
1: Mm.
0: They're posting what they're proud of,
1: yep.
0: supposedly.
1: That's right. And I think we'll delve into that a little bit later as well, because that alone is a big, big subject. Yeah. And we always need that reminder. We always know that, obviously, the life that we get to put on social media for the public to see is the life that is clear of anything that we don't want other people to know.
0: Yeah.
1: It's purely what we want other people to think we are. And it's as if we're putting on a show, but it's not the real life us.
0: Yeah.
1: And other people are doing the same. It's not like, you know, some do it and some don't. Most people only put the sweet and don't put the bitter.
0: Exactly.
1: And so as soon as they stop that video or as soon as they take that photo, you don't know what happens between that husband and wife or those friends or that family. Exactly. I said we were going to talk about it later and then I continued the topic. But no, it is. It's very important to understand that social media is one of those big things that makes you overconsume. And if you realize yourself and it all comes back to your self-esteem and your self-worth, you got to realize, am I someone who's easily influenced? And what does that say about me? Am I someone who's dealing with self-esteem issues? Do I not like myself? And is the reason that I don't like myself really because I don't have that dress or because I don't have that house or because I don't have that car? Is it really that? Is that going to make me like myself better? Am I going to be able to look myself in the eye and say, I'm proud of myself because I have that dress now? Or is it an issue of you don't like yourself because you constantly go against the values that you care about, because you value trustworthiness in people and you're not a trustworthy person, because you value honesty in people and you're not an honest person all the time, because you value people who keep their word and you don't keep your word. Maybe that's why you don't like yourself. And it's nothing to do with how much money you have or how many things you have or how many foods you've tried. That's where you need to start addressing your self-esteem. You need to start talking to yourself and being mindful of how easily you are susceptible to these trends and why. What void are you trying to fill?
0: To lessen this or to protect yourself, to say the least, Diana, if you do have a platform on social media, to not show others. Let's say if you are blessed with something, you're blessed with a value. Let's say you bought a new house, you bought a new car. You don't have to post that you're happy. You know, masalan, you earned this money the halal way.
1: Mm.
0: You spent it. You want to use this car for good purposes. Why are you posting it?
1: Mm.
0: And as we know, not everyone has the best intentions.
1: Mm.
0: Yani, they might look at that. They might get jealous. And jealousy is a very big thing.
1: Mm.
0: And if they act based off of that jealousy, that can be very harmful.
1: Mm.
0: So it doesn't only stop at something that's materialistic. If you gain the skill, you reached a milestone in your relationship.
1: You had a baby. Even if it wasn't you, maybe you had a niece or nephew.
0: Yeah.
1: But a lot of people post about their, I'm an auntie now, I'm an uncle now.
0: Yeah.
1: But, you know, you shouldn't, because like you said, not everyone has the best intentions.
0: That also helps that person's ego, that person's nafs.
1: Mm.
0: If you don't post it, it doesn't give you that majel, it doesn't give you that opportunity to, the ego wants the praise of people. So when you're stopping yourself, and it's not an easy thing to close down or to shut off your ego, to step on your nafs and to say, nah, I'm not going to do this, I'm not going to feed you. This helps build your self-esteem, this helps discipline yourself. And
1: you won't crave that external validation anymore. You know what I mean? Because when you do everything to in your power to appear a certain way to people, it's because you want their validation.
0: Mm.
1: But when you shut yourself off from the eyes of other people, like through social media, because you're not going to be hiding away forever. But when you don't give them the opportunity to know about all your successes, all your failures, all the things that you have and all the things that you don't have, when you shut them off from that, then you close the door of, all right, I'm doing this so that people can like me or see me in

0: a certain way or look up to me or think that I have a certain aura or whatever it is. So you shut that off. And as you said, it's a self-discipline exercise and it doesn't happen overnight. It is one of those things that needs time, but you will realize the effects of it later on.
1: Yeah. And just to keep in mind that if, let's say, you didn't post on social media, going back to the car, and you rocked up in that car, you arrived at the place in that car, and then people happen to just say, oh, you know, wow, mashallah, what a nice car. And if you feel that delight, that is natural.
0: Mm.
1: Like, it's natural to feel that. But where we are saying to stop yourself from doing, or to where the discipline is at, is you initiating something to get that.
0: Mm.
1: This is what we should stray away from.
0: Yep. And, you know, I'm just going to branch off into that since we opened that topic. Between brackets, I'd like to say, if you are someone who, when people praise you, it starts to get to you. And the people that have this feeling, they know what I'm talking about. I don't need to explain any further. But you have that feeling of, like, elation and delight. Like, you crave it even sometimes. You need to watch out. You need to watch out. That is very dangerous. As we said, this is one of those things that makes you susceptible to overconsumption, because you will keep spending your money and your time and your energy on things that please other people, and you will lose yourself in the process.
1: To meet their standards.
0: Yeah. And, you know, ultimately you end up destroying yourself. You won't even like yourself because you're doing things for other people. You're keeping their likes and dislikes in mind, and you don't even know what it is that you like.
1: Yeah.
0: And when you make a heart that feeds off of other people's validation solely, you end up destroying and corrupting yourself. And trust me when I say the people that are respected and who genuinely have an aura, they have a haiba, they feel no desire and no need for other people's validation. And they're content with what they know about themselves. You know, it's not bad to know your flaws. A lot of us, we get into that mindset of, I don't want to focus on my flaws, because they think focusing on your flaws means you have to dwell on them and do absolutely nothing and accept that these are part of you forever. No, focusing on your flaws means you get to work on them. It means that you always have a challenge and a reason to wake up and do better every single day.
1: Yeah.
0: Because you have something to conquer and you have something to prove, not to other people, but to yourself.
1: No.
0: You have something that you were able to identify and admit to yourself. And that's a hard part in itself. Half of the journey is to just admit to yourself that, oh, this is a problem in me. The other half is that you get to work on it. Also, not posting about this. Seriously, also not posting about how you're able to accomplish goals online, especially if you're that kind of person who, you know, you crave and you seek out validation. Because you know, a lot of people might applaud you and a lot of people might wish badness, would wish evil upon you because of what they see. Have we deviated from the subject?
1: I think so. Let's try to go back in. And wanting that feeling, that urge, that craving, eventually for some people, it consumes them. Mm. And then they go back to, just like what you said, they overspend. And this, not just financially, but socially, gets so exhausting that they just feel like everything they're doing is for that, to meet this requirement, not this requirement, to meet this standard, to be like this person. They look happy. I want to be happy.
0: Mm, that's right. And then it, like, there's that unnecessary competition going on now between... Yeah.
1: It's unspoken.
0: Yeah, yeah. Between, you know, groups of women and groups of men as well. Because, you know, it's about, you know, oh, he has that car. I want that car. Mm. He has that house. I can get a bigger house. I can get a better house.
1: Yeah.
0: Or, you know, she dresses this way. I want to dress that way.
1: Yeah.
0: I could dress like that. I could wear those clothes. And, you know, all that competition for what? We're not strengthening each other. And we're not becoming better people inside.
1: Exactly.
0: And we start to think in a very individualistic mindset. We start thinking about serving ourselves. And we don't think about, if I have a nice thing, I want to share it. It's always, it's mine. This is mine. It's for me. This is not the Islamic way.
1: Yeah.
0: As Muslims, we should compete with each other in terms of becoming better humans and not in terms of raising our savings, the number in our accounts, or the amount of notes in our wallet, just for the sake of saying, I have this amount. And no benefit, and not allowing the community to benefit from.
1: Now, we know our Prophet, Isa alayhi salam, what's Mulukhi in English?
0: Mellow.
1: Mellow. Yeah, and you can imagine a Prophet of God.
0: Mm.
1: He wouldn't even eat it the way we eat it now.
0: Mm-mm.
1: With oil and onions.
0: Spices.
1: And tomatoes and hot. And subhanAllah. So we look at those people and we want to be like them.
0: Mm.
1: Yani, even if obviously we can't reach their status, we try to act like them.
0: So we've spoken about a lot of things today. We've spoken about how overconsumption shows up in our generation, and the prime source of overconsumption, or the prime cause of it, being social media and the damages that it causes.
1: Yeah.
0: Thank you so much for joining us.
1: Thank you for having me. It's a very, very important topic to speak about, especially from what we're seeing nowadays.
0: Yeah, that's right. And thank you so much, and take care.

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From the beginning to the hereafter. Embark on a profound journey through time and eternity with myself, Haji Karima, as I guide us through From the Beginning to the Hereafter. This compelling program delves into the very fabric of existence, tracing the divine narrative from the moment of creation, illuminating the stories of the prophets who shaped humanity's spiritual path, and unveiling the signs that foretell the approaching day of judgment. This insightful presentation will navigate the complex and awe-inspiring events that lead to the ultimate reckoning, offering a contemplative look at the final destination that awaits us all. Prepare to witness a comprehensive exploration of faith, history, and destiny as we traverse the landscape from the dawn of creation to the threshold of the hereafter.

Welcome to From the Beginning to the Hereafter. Today we explore the story of Prophet Noah, his unwavering faith, and the great flood. Prophet Noah, blessings and peace be upon him. After the death of Prophet Idris, several events occurred over time that led to humans committing the first human blasphemy. There were five pious people who had died. They were Wad, Su'a, Yaghuth, Ya'uq, and Nasr. Satan came to the people in the shape of a man and told them to build statues of these five men. Building statues of men was permissible in the rules given to Prophet Idris. Later, this was abrogated. In the rules of Prophet Muhammad, it is forbidden to build a statue of a living thing. The people responded to the whispers of the devil and built these statues to remember and honor these five good men. After a long period of time, Satan reappeared. Ignorance had spread widely and many tribulations had occurred among the people. The statues had become very common among the people. When Satan came again to a later generation, he ordered the people to worship these idols unrightfully, becoming blasphemers. Satan told them to put the statues in the places that people used to worship properly. He told them to worship the statues instead, and they did. Satan told them that their ancestors had worshipped the statues, which was a lie. All this took place after the death of Prophet Idris. At that time, there was no prophet among the people. This first blasphemy occurred 1,000 years after Prophet Adam died. God said that he sent Prophet Noah to his people and ordered him to warn them to return to Islam and leave out this blasphemy before a severe torture would befall them. Noah was the son of Lamech, the son of Methuselah, the son of Idris. The time span between Idris and Noah is 1,000 years, that being the first era of ignorance. In these years, the first blasphemy was committed and spread among humans. Noah was the first prophet and messenger God sent to the blasphemers. There were sins during the time of Adam, Sheth, and Idris, but no blasphemy among the people. These three prophets dealt with Muslims only. When it is said that Prophet Noah was the first messenger, it means the first messenger to blasphemous people. Definitely, Prophet Adam is the first prophet, not Prophet Noah. God sent Prophet Noah to the blasphemers to call them to the true religion with its true and valid worship. In Surah Al-A'raf, verse 65, God said that Prophet Noah said, "O my people, worship God. He is the only God who deserves to be worshipped. Be God-fearing." He said, "I fear for you a day that will bring a severe torture if you do not leave blasphemy." Prophet Noah endeavored during the day and night. He spoke to them of the great rewards of being Muslims, the rewards of the hereafter, about paradise, and all the rewards prepared for the pious, and the severe tortures of hellfire. He used many methods and spent a lot of time calling them back to Islam. Most did not respond to his call and did not come back to Islam. In fact, they had an extreme hatred for Prophet Noah and his followers. Prophet Noah stayed among the people for 950 years, teaching the people Islam. Only about 80 believed in Prophet Noah. God said that has the meaning that he stayed among them for 1,000 years less 50. The people were extremely harsh to Prophet Noah
and inflicted a lot of harm on him. They were so nasty that they tried to strangle him until he fainted. Each century exercised more enmity to Prophet Nuh and his followers. Prophet Nuh eventually told them that God is the one who guides to the light of Islam whoever he willed. God is the one who makes people misguided. Nuh said, "My role is to convey, but God is the only one who creates the guidance in the hearts of the people." Prophet Nuh did not get desperate, even though so few people responded to his call. It was when God revealed to Nuh that those who believed have believed, and no one else of his people would believe, that Prophet Nuh made a dua, a supplication, to God for their destruction. Prophet Nuh asked God not to leave any blasphemers on the earth. God answered the request of Nuh and revealed that he would drown them all in a great flood. God ordered Prophet Nuh to build an ark. Prophet Nuh gathered the wood, tar, and iron for that ark. The people mocked Prophet Nuh on account that he was making an ark on dry land, away from water. Those blasphemers got worse and worse. God ordered Nuh that when he saw a sign, to start loading the ark. The sign was seeing water flowing out of an oven made of stones that belonged to Lady Eve. God made the skies rain. As a result, God made the beasts gather near the ark. Prophet Nuh took a male and female pair of each kind of animal. The believers also went on the ark. Water sprang out of earth in large quantities. The rain fell for a long time, and it was cited that it was for 40 days. After lifting up on the water, the ark went to the location of where the Kaaba was and circled around that location 7 times. After being on the water for a long time, the ark went to a mountain in Mosul in Iraq called Al-Judi, where it rested. God protected Prophet Nuh and his believing followers and inflicted the punishment on the blasphemers. All the blasphemers drowned, including Kan'an, the son of Nuh. Kan'an rejected the teachings of his father Nuh. He did not respond to the warning of his father that the flood would drown the disbelievers. Kan'an said, "I will climb to the mountain and escape the flood." Prophet Nuh said that there was no way to escape the flood if one was a disbeliever. The water kept rising until it covered the peak of the mountain Kan'an was on. Then he drowned. God said that Nuh told his son, "Ride with us on the ark and do not stay with the blasphemers. Become a Muslim and come on board the ark." Kan'an told his father, "I will resort to a mountain that will protect me from the water." Nuh told his son, "Today there shall be no one to protect you from the torture of God except for whomever God willed mercy." The waves separated Nuh from Kan'an, and Kan'an drowned. The waves were very high, like mountains. Nuh's wife also died as a blasphemer. Nuh's wife is cited in the Quran in Surah At-Tahrim. Nuh's wife betrayed him by not believing in him. She would tell the people that her husband was crazy. However, she did not commit adultery. No wife of a prophet betrayed her husband with adultery. It is said that the name of this wicked woman is Waliga. God told us the details of the water coming from the sky, springing from the earth, and the ark floating in Surah Al-Qamar, verses 11 to 14. God told us that he ordered the gates of the sky to open up so that pouring water would come down.
God ordered the earth to release its water within itself. Both water from the sky and water that sprang out of the earth met together. God lifted Noah and his companions on planks of wood and nails, which was the ark, and rescued them. God said that the ark ran and floated under his protection. The ark moved and floated on waves as high as mountains, as mentioned in Surat Hud, verse 42. The three sons of Noah on the vessel were Sam, Ham, and Japheth. God willed that only those three sons of Noah would have children, and that no one else on the ark would have children. God said, that has the meaning that God made the children of Prophet Noah the ones from whom the people came. All the people nowadays go back to those three sons. Imam Ahmad ibn Hanbal narrated from the root of Samura, the son of Jundub, that the Prophet said, Sam is the forefather of the Arabs, Ham is the forefather of the Abyssinians, and Japheth is the forefather of the first Romans. Sa'id, the son of Musayyib, said that the three sons of Noah each gave birth to three. As to Sam, he gave birth to the Arabs, the Persians, and the Romans. He said that Japheth gave birth to the Turks, the Sicilians, and Gog and Magog. He said that Ham gave birth to the Copts of Egypt, the Sudanese, and the Berbers of North Africa. As to the day on which the ark landed on Mount Judi, Qatada and others cited that the believers went on the ark on the 10th day of Rajab. They floated for 150 days, and the vessel landed on Mount Judi, staying for 1 month before the people got out. The day they went off the ark was the 10th day of Muharram. Ibn Jarir narrated a similar piece of information, and that they fasted on the day they got out. When Prophet Noah was about to die, he was asked a question by the angels. How did it feel to spend so many years on earth? Prophet Noah replied, I saw this life on earth like a house with two doors. I entered into the life from one door and I left through the other. He meant that it went so quickly. Our Prophet said that this world is like the farm for the hereafter. Here you plant your deeds, and in the hereafter you harvest. It was narrated that Prophet Noah lived for 1,400 years, as well as other narrations. When Prophet Noah ate, he would say Alhamdulillah, which means praise and thanks to God. And he said this when he drank, put on his clothes, and rode an animal as well. He was very thankful to God, as cited in Surat al-Isra, verse 3. Prophet Noah was a thankful slave of God. God said that one would find among the slaves of God few that are truly thankful to God. This does not mean that only a few people are Muslim. It means that the majority of Muslims are not highly pious Muslims. Most Muslims use their endowments to do some sins, and hence they are not truly thankful.

0: The following story is based on an incident from the rich Arabic heritage. These stories were chosen and documented with utmost care with the hope of conveying important lessons and morals, whilst still being entertaining.
1: The Trustworthy Merchant. Uncle Amin was a fabric merchant who was very famous for his honesty and truthfulness. Eventually, he became the richest merchant in the market. Next to Amin's shop was another shop belonging to Ghazwan. He was a cheater who was envious of his neighbors, especially Amin. One day, a caravan of Bedouins selling pearls and jewelry arrived in the market. Amin bought from them an expensive necklace that had 30 gems and 30 precious rubies on it. He paid 150 dinars for the necklace. Ghazwan was nearby observing the purchase. He saw Amin put the necklace in his wooden safe. Later, Ghazwan went to the judge. He said, "Honorable judge, I bought an expensive necklace from the Bedouins." He described the necklace to the judge along with what kind of stones it had in it. He said, "I placed it this morning with Amin for safekeeping, but when I came back to reclaim it, he refused to give it to me. He said it was not mine." The judge asked Amin to come with the necklace. Then the judge examined the necklace. He saw that it was exactly like Ghazwan had described. The judge did not believe Amin's claim of innocence because Ghazwan had brought two lying witnesses to support him in his accusation, while Amin could not bring any witnesses. Before the judge could give his ruling, the Bedouin who sold the necklace to Amin rushed into the court. He said, "Honorable judge, by mistake I sold Amin a fake necklace. I didn't mean to do it." Everyone in the room was confused. The judge asked, "Why do you carry fake necklaces with you?" The Bedouin replied, "When we cross the desert, we are attacked by many robbers. Therefore, we load fake necklaces onto our camels, and we hide the real ones so the thieves could not find them." Then the Bedouin gave Amin the real necklace and took the fake one. Ghazwan's mouth hung open. He did not know what to say or do in this situation. The truth had been uncovered. The judge ordered that Amin be freed, and Ghazwan was jailed. His lying and deceit had become clear for all to see. The end.
2: The moral of the story, dear listeners, is that cheaters never prosper. What does that mean? It means that lying and being a dishonest person does not bring you real success in life. Rather, we should learn from Uncle Amin, who was known for being honest. This is so because he was, in fact, honest in his trading. And so, the case proved that he was innocent. Until next time, boys and girls, good night and sleep tight.

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All praise is due to Allah, and may Allah raise the rank of Prophet Muhammad, peace be upon him, and protect his nation from that which he fears for them. We ask Allah Ta'ala to increase our knowledge and benefit us with the knowledge we have acquired. Ameen. Alhamdulillah, by the support from Allah subhanahu wa ta'ala, we have finished a great portion of the obligatory knowledge, the chapter pertaining to aqidah, the belief of Muslims, and the chapter of purification and prayer. We'll start talking about the chapter of dealings, selling and buying and other transactions. Since this topic is very important, especially for the ones who want to engage in such a dealing, because every accountable Muslim is obligated not to engage in anything until he knows what Allah ordained as lawful or unlawful about it. This can be achieved by one acquiring the knowledge, the obligatory knowledge, and practicing this knowledge, meaning he would perform the obligations because he has learned what the obligations are, and he would refrain from the prohibitions because he has learned what the prohibitions are. Otherwise, the one who has not acquired this type of knowledge won't be able to distinguish between what is halal and what is haram, what is accepted and what is not accepted in our religion. He will be left to his own discretion about matters. And our religion, as you know, is not based on people's discretion. Otherwise, we will have multiple religions. Everyone will have his own religion based on his discretion. He would weigh things based on the way he thinks and he understands, and he would say this is permissible and this is not, and so on. Allah Ta'ala said in the Quran, ولا تقولوا لما تصف ألسنتكم الكذب هذا حلال وهذا حرام لتفتروا على الله الكذب. Meaning, do not follow your inclinations and deem things as permissible and impermissible based on your own discretion, and by doing so you might be in a situation where you are belying Allah subhanahu wa ta'ala. Because if you say about something this is permissible and about something this is forbidden, this is what we call shara', this is the Islamic law. So if you are claiming that this is halal and this is haram from your own, it's like you are attributing this to the religion without knowledge,
And you might be in a situation where you are belying Allah subhanahu wa ta'ala. It's very dangerous for one to weigh things based on his own discretion. Because you know and you see people every day, they have different opinions about certain matters. Even in the same family, even if you have twins who were in the same womb together, they have differences in opinions, and the way they look at things would be different. That's why religion is not left to people's way of thinking. The way you see it could be different. You might be looking at it from a side, and you won't have that encompassing knowledge about it. So it's not left to one's own discretion. Rather, in all these matters, you refer to the religion. And you see what Allah subhanahu wa ta'ala mentioned in the Quran, what the Prophet sallallahu alayhi wa sallam mentioned in the hadith, as well as what the scholars said about it, because the scholars who are deeply rooted in the knowledge had the ability to deduce the judgment from the Quran and the hadith of the Prophet sallallahu alayhi wa sallam. So one is not allowed to engage in any transaction, in any dealing, in a kind of selling and buying before knowing about this transaction and this dealing, what is accepted and what is not. Even if you were to say, yeah, we are putting conditions for this selling, 1, 2, 3. Even if you were to put 100 conditions, as long as these conditions do not comply with the rules of the religion, they are invalid. That's why you need to resort always to the shara', to the religion, and to see if this is accepted or not. So the matter is not based on mere opinions. Imam Ali radiallahu anhu said once, our religion is not based on mere opinions. Had it been based on mere opinions, then wet wiping the khuf, the foot ghi, would be from the bottom and not from the top. Where the fact is, if you were to wet wipe the foot ghi from the bottom, not from the top, it's invalid. Now, if it were to be left to one's discretion, he might say, yeah, I am stepping with this foot ghi on the ground, so I'm going to wet wipe the bottom part, not the top part. Why would I wet wipe only the top part, not the bottom part, for instance? But in Islam, in order for such a matter to be valid, the wet wiping should be from the top, not from the bottom. The foot ghi, the khuf, is what you wear on full state of purification, like the safety boot, for instance, for work. Then later on, if you need to renew your wudu, after your wudu had become invalidated, you can make normal wudu, but instead of washing your feet, you can wet wipe this foot ghi by wet wiping the top part of it, not the bottom part. To be sufficed with wet wiping the bottom part of it is not sufficient, it's invalid. So that's why these matters are not left to one's own discretion. There are matters in our religion, the wisdom of has been revealed to us. Either it's mentioned in the Quran or mentioned in the hadith of the Prophet sallallahu alayhi wa sallam. For instance, drinking alcohol. Allah mentioned in the Quran that it contains
a lot of harm. So for that reason, it has been prohibited for one to consume it. So we know why it is forbidden, because of the harm in it that could afflict one who drinks it. Other matters, we might not be able to know the wisdom behind it, why it is forbidden. Why in Islam we are ordered to do 1, 2, 3. In many matters, we might not be able to know the wisdom, but the believer would surrender to this religion, would accept what Allah subhanahu wa ta'ala ordained as an obligation, and would refrain from what Allah subhanahu wa ta'ala prohibited, even without knowing the wisdom behind it. And this is like a test for us. We know that we are allowed to consume these animals that are edible. At the same time, we are not allowed to consume other types of animals which are inedible. So we surrender because we know that Allah knows the best. Allah knows about the creations more than they know about themselves. You don't know everything about your own self. If you were to look at yourself, there are many things that you are unaware of within yourself. Within yourself. So, but Allah Azza wa Jal knows everything about you because Allah created you. So when we know that this matter is permissible, so we do it, and this matter is not permissible, so we stay away from it, you need always to remember that this religion comes from Allah, not from people. Not from people. It's from Allah Azza wa Jal. That's why Allah warned one against giving his own opinion about religion, saying this is halal, this is haram, from his own. Because the shara', the religion, comes from Allah Azza wa Jal. That's why one should not engage in issuing a verdict, a fatwa, Islamic judgment, without knowledge. So even if the matter might seem to you very obvious, yeah, it might seem very obvious to you, when in fact the case is something different. When it comes to selling and buying, it's not only based on agreement.

Article al and the word bay', which means selling. Al bay', the selling. So which selling is referred to? It's the selling that satisfies all the conditions of proper selling in order to be permissible. So it came with the prefix al, which is equivalent to the term the, to show that a specific selling is permissible in our religion, not any selling per se. So that's why if you were to engage in a kind of transaction such as selling and buying, the first thing that you should think of, what is permissible and what is not about this selling. However, you find many people careless about these matters. They engage in transactions that are invalid and they commit a sin by doing so. In some cases, because the transaction is invalid, then the ownership of the money exchanged for that item will not transfer to the seller. So that money, although he took it, but it's not his. It's still for the buyer. And he cannot consume that money, and consuming this money will be classified as consuming non-halal money in that case. And he might be nurturing his body, his flesh, from haram money that he has consumed. And the Prophet sallallahu alayhi wasallam said in the hadith that everybody that is nurtured from haram, then hellfire is more worthy of it. Everybody that is nurtured from haram, every flesh that is nurtured from haram, hellfire is more worthy of it. You do not want to put yourself in such a situation where your body is more worthy of being burnt in hellfire because you did not satisfy the conditions in selling and buying and other transactions. So it's very important for one, before engaging in any transaction, I'm focusing on this, but in general, in any matter, before learning about what is permissible and what is prohibited about it, one must learn these rules if one wants to engage in selling and buying, or else one will consume the usurious gain. The usurious gain is riba, and we'll talk about it inshallah later. Whether or not one wants to do so, he would consume riba because he is ignorant about these dealings, and he engaged in them without knowledge, and he put himself in such a case where he thinks, he may think that he's taken the money lawfully, when in fact he's consuming the usurious gain. During the era of ignorance, before Prophet Muhammad sallallahu alayhi wasallam received the revelation, they used to deal with others in such dealings. A person would, let us say, sell something to another person, and the payment for the item will be deferred to a specific date. Then when it's the due date to pay the money for that item, that person might not be able to pay the money back. Then that person, the tradesperson, might say to him, if you don't pay me now, then every day I will charge you interest, such and such. This is the kind of usurious gain, riba, that was spread during the era of ignorance. Now, if you look at it, why it is forbidden, you know that

This person is in a situation where he is unable to pay on the due date. Now you are exploiting his situation. You're charging him interest instead of showing him a kind of compassion and mercy that Islam urged one to have. The reason why lending money is legitimized in our religion is not to exploit the situation of disadvantaged people. Rather, it is to help those who are disadvantaged. So if you were to lend money to someone, you put in your heart the intention that I'm helping him. And you also might have the intention, if he becomes unable to pay me back, I'll forgive him. To that extent, so it's a kind of showing sympathy with others when they are in need, not to exploit the situation. So that kind of riba, they call it riba, usurious gain, that was spread during the era of ignorance, was like that. So they lend money to a specific date. When the date is due and one is unable to pay back, they tell him, we're going to charge you interest now. For every day you are late, paying off the debt, we'll charge you such and such amount. This is a kind of usurious gain. So even if they engage in such a transaction, and they both agree, that person may say, yeah, I know myself, I'll pay on the due date. So even if they both agree, so it's based on mutual agreement from both. But such a condition is prohibited in our religion. So this is forbidden, this is haram. They cannot put such a condition in such a transaction. It renders this transaction as unlawful. So that's why selling that is permissible in Islam is the one that satisfies the conditions of the religion, not the one that is based on merely the mutual agreement. Rather, the conditions must be satisfied. The Messenger of Allah sallallahu alayhi wa sallam said in the hadith narrated by At-Tirmidhi, the hadith means the truthful tradesperson, the truthful tradesperson shall be assembled on the day of resurrection, on the day of judgment, with the prophets, the highly ranked righteous Muslims, Siddiqs. This is the highest level of righteousness in an ordinary believer. That is not a prophet. He would reach this level, this rank. They call it Siddiqiyya. The Prophet sallallahu alaihi wasallam is saying the truthful tradesperson shall be assembled on the day of resurrection with the prophets, the highly ranked righteous Muslims, and the martyrs. The truthful tradesperson is the one who observes what Allah subhanahu wa ta'ala has made obligatory upon him in his trade. He avoids betraying, cheating, misleading others, conning them when dealing with them, and the like from the unlawful acts. And this status of this truthful tradesperson mentioned by Prophet Muhammad sallallahu alaihi wasallam is due to the fact that this person faces, when struggling with oneself and his desires in subduing oneself to conduct the contracts according to the Islamic law. It's not easy when you know yourself that if you were to be honest in your sale, let us say you make $10 profit.
But if you were to cheat, to con, to deceive, you might make 100. Here, yourself, that tends to bad inclinations, will tell you, you have the opportunity to make $100. Why would you accept $10? Here you would think about it. You struggle with yourself, with your bad inclinations, and you force yourself and you subdue it to make sure that this contract will only be conducted according to the Islamic law. So you would say, I don't care if I were to gain 1 million if it's from haram. I will accept the little as long as it is from a halal source. So when you go home, you sleep peacefully and you know that you have not cheated or deceived others. Just to refresh your memory, Indonesia now is the biggest Islamic country. The biggest Islamic country. Over 250 million of Muslims in that country. The way Islam spread in Indonesia was not after a war or a battle between Muslims and non-Muslims. People of that region used to worship idols. But truthful tradespersons used to come from Yemen to deal with these people. They saw their honesty, their truthfulness, that they were very truthful when dealing with them, very honest. They liked Islam. They loved Islam from the way they were or they have been treated. So they accepted Islam and they embraced Islam one by one, group by group. Now it is the biggest Islamic country. Honesty, not cheating, not deceiving, not conning, all those are the traits of the truthful tradesperson. Even in some cases, some people, let us say, they might have a car accident. In the car accident, it's a big car accident, then they fix the car. It looks like new. Then they sell it. Now just ask yourself this question. If the buyer were to know that this car had a big accident and was repaired, he wouldn't pay that much money for it. So if you were to conceal the fact that it had been in a big accident and I repaired it, you are deceiving this buyer. So you need to mention. Now you might say, but if I mention to him that it has been repaired, he won't buy it for 20 grand, let us say. He would, let us say, pay maximum 15. If you want the halal, this is how much you get. If you want the haram, you can get more, but it's from haram source. That's why the tradesperson is struggling with himself. He's trying to subdue himself to surrender to the rules of the religion, to make sure that this transaction is according to the rules of the religion. And he doesn't want to engage in a haram transaction. So you can imagine the struggle one would be facing in such a case to make sure that I want the halal, I don't want the haram. That's why the Prophet sallallahu alaihi wasallam praised in this hadith the truthful tradesperson. We ask Allah to make us amongst them. Also amongst the contracts that one needs to know about, if he were to engage in any of them, he needs to learn the essentials about them, is renting articles and hiring people's services.
In your daily life, you might rent a house, you might rent a car, you might rent a tool to do something. So it's something that it's expected from one normally to deal with. Or you might hire someone to paint your house, to cut the grass. Like these are hiring someone's services. So because you are engaging in these transactions, these dealings, you need to learn about these dealings, what is permissible and what is not. This is called in Arabic al-ijara, al-ijara, which is giving the ownership of a permissible benefit for a certain payment or fee in a specific way. While the rented entity is not consumed. So if you were to rent something, you do not rent something that is consumed. So you do not rent food because you are going to consume the food. You can rent a house because you are not going to consume it. You can rent a car and the like, as long as you satisfy the conditions. You want to rent someone's service. You want to cut the grass. You bring a person and you tell him, look, I have this front yard and this backyard. I want to cut the grass, for instance, in this way. You explain to him the task. How do you want it? Then you tell him how much you want for this job. He might tell you, let us say, I want 100. And you say, okay, so you agreed on the fee. You specified the task to be done for that fee. Then he does the job as described. Then you pay him. The fee is agreed. That's a valid transaction. But some people, unfortunately, they fall into dispute from the beginning. They bring someone, let us say, a friend, and they tell him, look, I want to cut the grass here. How much would it cost me? And that person would say, we won't dispute about it. This is the beginning of the dispute. When they say we don't dispute about it, this is the beginning of the dispute. Say to him, no, I know you are my friend. You are like my brother, but Islamically, you need to tell me. He would say, no, no, don't worry. I won't charge much. How much? Tell me. If he doesn't mention and they engage in such a dealing, that's invalid. Both are sinful. Both are sinful in that case. And then that person will be entitled to the market value of his task. So usually this task is charged that much money to be done. That's the market value. He will be entitled only for that market value. But it's haram in the first place for both of them to engage in such a dealing without agreeing on these matters. So the task should be specified and the fees should be specified as well in order to make it permissible. Same, for instance, you want to rent a house. You want to rent a house and you would ask him, he would say, I charge you, let us say, 300, 400 per week. Yeah, for how many weeks you want to rent this house for? For 1 year, for 2 years, for 3 years? You need to mention. You cannot just leave it vague without mentioning a specific period of time. It's open. That will lead to dispute. That will lead to dispute. You might ask someone to work for you and you say to him, come, I want you to work for me. I'll give you from, let us say, 200 when you work for me in this work from 8 o'clock to 4 o'clock. And he would say, okay, I accept. Or I give you per hour $30.
And say, I accept. Yeah, $30 per hour, but for how many hours? For how many days? You did not specify. You need to specify. Otherwise, if you don't want to engage in this invalid transaction or dealing, you might agree with him on daily basis. So for each day you say to him, I want you to work for me from 8 o'clock to 4 o'clock for this amount of money. Otherwise, he might leave his work. Let us say he was working for a company, secure job. He starts working for you. And after a couple of days, you say, Barakallahu feek, I don't want you anymore. And he would say to you, I left my work. I had a secure job. You promised me. He would say, I didn't promise you for a year. I promise you as long as I have job available. See where the conflict and the dispute arise. That's where they arise, because they have not agreed on all these matters from the beginning. That's why Islam eliminates all these factors of dispute and conflict. So it's for your benefit. You need to understand this. When you comply with the rules of the religion, that's for your benefit. Ask, I want to deal with this matter. What is permitted and what is not? Otherwise, if you don't do this, you will engage in dealings that are forbidden. And you know how many people now, they end up in courts fighting each other because of not complying with the rules of the religion. So whether or not you know the wisdom, why do I have to mention? Why do I have to specify? Now in these matters, it's very clear, it's very obvious. But even in some matters, you might not be able to comprehend the wisdom behind it, but you need to accept. If you want safety, follow the rules. How many people now do not ask? They see what others are doing, the way they're purchasing things, and they indulge and they engage in these dealings and transactions without even thinking for a speck of time to ask, can I do this? Am I allowed Islamically to do it? Is it permissible to do it in this way? Umar radiallahu anhu was very concerned about this matter. Umar, when he was the caliph, he used to pass by the marketplace. He used to test people who are selling and buying in the marketplace. Everyone who has a shop, stall, whatever, selling and buying, would approach him and test him. If someone were to buy of you such and such in this way, is that permissible? He would test them in these matters. If he finds someone unaware of these rules, he will withdraw him from the marketplace and will ask him to go and learn the rules before being permitted to sit in the marketplace. And he used to say, the one who does not acquire the knowledge about the religion, especially about these matters, should not sit in our marketplace. Now, if there is a person like Umar these days, and he were to test those who are selling and buying, you won't have marketplaces. They will be all empty. You want to make sure that this dollar that went into my pocket, it's from halal. So ask, learn, before you engage in these matters. And as they say, the halal money will go. Eventually, the halal money will go, you spend it. The haram money will eventually go away as well, but it will take you with it. So do not engage in any dealing or transaction before learning what is permissible and what is not. Also, one needs to learn about trading
with another person's money for profit sharing. And this is called in Arabic qirad. In English, you might understand it as investment. When you invest your money with someone, and this person will act on your behalf. So you are authorizing him to trade with your money in a permissible type of trade, then the profit will be shared between both of you. This is called qirad. And it has many types. Some types are permissible and other types are not. Now, the permissible type of qirad, investing your money with someone for profit sharing, the profit should be based on percentage, not on a set amount of money to be paid to you every month, let us say. Because some people do that. They will say to a person, he $10,000, trade with them, and I want from you every month $500. Regardless, you make a profit, you don't make a profit, he would say, it's not my responsibility. I want from you every month $500. This is invalid. Why? Because there is a big risk. And as I mentioned, religion eliminates the factors of risks, the factors of dispute, the factors of conflict with people. So this person might work for the whole month and wouldn't get $1. It happens. Let us say he took the money, he purchased something, and he was waiting so he can sell them, so the whole month will pass, and he wouldn't get $1 into his pocket. Now, if you want to ask him to pay you $500, that's not for his best interest. That's why, if you were to engage in these transactions, you need to learn. And according to Imam Shafi'i radiallahu anhu, because we are explaining mainly according to Imam Shafi'i radiallahu anhu, qirad can be only done with gold and silver. Only gold and silver, not the normal currency. Gold and silver. But some scholars, other than Imam Shafi'i radiallahu anhu, allowed it to be done with other than gold and silver. Another dealing is putting up collateral, and that is known as ar-rahn. It is to put up an entity that has a monetary value against a debt. And what's the wisdom behind it? The wisdom behind it, to secure the money of the lender. So, in case that person was unable to pay the debt back, this entity that has a monetary value doesn't have to be more than the debt or less than the debt or equal to the debt. It doesn't matter. Any entity that has monetary value, when it is put up as collateral against this debt, when the due date comes and this person is unable to pay back, then the judge will ask this person to sell it and pay the money back to that person. Even if he refuses to sell it, the judge will force him to sell it. So it's a kind of guarantor for the lender to get his money back. So that's another thing. For instance, let us say you want to help someone. You want to lend him money. But at the same time, you want to secure your money will be paid back. So you say to him, I want you to put something up as collateral. He might put his car as collateral, his house as collateral. What does that mean? When it is put up as collateral, then he is not allowed to sell it before paying off the debt to someone. He is not allowed to give it away as donation to someone before paying off the debt. So it will be a frozen asset
that he is not allowed to sell or give it away to someone before paying off the debt. When he pays off the debt, it becomes free from that freeze that was imposed on it because of what? Because of the debt. There are some people, even these days, they make a kind of transaction, they think that it falls under putting up collateral against a debt, when in fact it's a kind of riba, usurious gain. And you know, riba, consuming riba is a major sin. Is a major sin. The Prophet sallallahu alaihi wasallam in the hadith said that Allah cursed the one who takes the usurious gain and the one who gives it to that person, even the one who writes down the contract and the two witnesses that are witnessing this kind of contract that involves usurious gain. Some people, out of ignorance, that's why when we started at the beginning, we said the one who doesn't know or doesn't learn about these rules will consume the usurious gain whether or not one wants to do so, because he's ignorant. They do these days something, they call it rahan, putting up collateral. Let us say someone might be in need of money. And let us say he's in this country and they tell him, your mother is sick in Lebanon. So suddenly he wants to travel to Lebanon to visit his mother that is sick. Then, upon hearing about the situation of his mother, he wants money. He wants to buy a ticket. He wants to visit his mother. He doesn't have money. He would go to someone else and say to him, would you be able to lend me, let us say, $2,000? I'll pay you back, let us say, on this date and the like. Now, this person would exploit his situation, will say, yeah, I will lend you this money, but you put your car that is here, because he's not going to take his car with him. You put your car as collateral with me. And for the time being, I will use it for free. So lending money was not purely to help that person. He exploited his situation in a way, and he wants to use his car under the name of putting up collateral, and that is a kind of usurious gain which is forbidden. Or he might say to him, yeah, but you let me live in your house for free until you pay me off the debt. That is forbidden as well, because he is generating a benefit for himself from this kind of dealing, lending him money. That's haram. In such a case, this person is obligated under the rules of the religion, is obliged under the rules of the religion to pay him back what is equivalent, the market value of living in such a house or renting such a house or using such a car for that period of time. So let us say, for instance, he gave him 2,000, but he lived in his house for free for a couple of months. So for a couple of months, how much the rent for a couple of months? It would be more than 2,000. The market value would be more than 2,000. So what he did in that case, he lent him money and he lived in his house in an invalid manner, and that is forbidden. Also, amongst the dealings that one need to be aware of is commissioning another to act on one's behalf. And this is called wakala. You are authorizing someone to act on your behalf. So you commission a person by proxy to a task in a specific way during your lifetime.
So you might say to him, I authorize you to do such and such on my behalf. You might say to him, I authorize you to sell my house on my behalf. So you can deal with customers and you can see the most suitable buyer and you sell the house on behalf of that person. That is permitted. But as you can see, the task is specific. So one of the conditions for a valid wakala is that it is not ambiguous, so broad. So you cannot say to him, I authorize you to deal on my behalf in all my affairs. It doesn't work. You need to be specific. You might say, I authorize you to act on my behalf to sell my belongings. That's fine. To sell my houses, to sell my cars. That's fine. Or you might authorize someone to act on your behalf and accept the marriage of a lady to this person on his behalf. But again, there are rules that are important to be observed in such a matter, especially in marriage. More cautiousness is needed, and we'll talk about this shortly, inshallah. Also, one of the dealings is entrusting a person with property for safekeeping. They call this wadi'a. So you deposit something with someone, so it is kept with other than the owner for safekeeping. Again here, if you know yourself unable to look after it or put it in a safe place, you cannot accept this kind of authorization from him. So if he were to say to you, I want to keep this amount of gold with you. You know yourself, you don't have a safe in the house. You know you are subject to robbery and the like. You know yourself, you are unable to protect his money. So here you cannot accept this thing to be kept with you for safekeeping. But if you know, as a matter of fact, you can keep it in a safe place until he comes back, it is recommended in that case to accept it. Also, lending an article for use. And this is called ariya. That's when you borrow something of someone, you want to use it for a certain period of time. But again, the borrowed item is not consumed. The borrowed article is not consumed. So you cannot borrow, for instance, candles because they will be used. You can borrow a car. You're borrowing the car. Now you fill petrol and you consume the petrol, but what is intended when borrowing a car is borrowing the car itself. So you can borrow it. You can borrow a tool from your neighbor. But there are conditions as well that must be met in order for one not to be sinful. One of the conditions is that you only use the borrowed article in what is permitted. So he gave you, let us say, give you one example, like what? You borrowed a cup, glass cup. So you can borrow it, you're not going to consume it. But what's the use for the cup? Put water in it, put coffee, put tea and the like. That's what you use it for. So you cannot hit a nail with it. So if you do so and you break it, this is classified as negligence from your side, and you will be ordered to reimburse the value of it to the owner. The value of it at the time of damaging this article. But let us say he gave you something and like this cup, and you're going to use it in what he permitted you to use it for, and you put normal water, warm water, and it cracks without any negligence from your side, you are not
obliged to reimburse him in that case. You used it in what is permitted, and there was no negligence from your side, then you are not obliged to reimburse him in that case. That's one thing. You borrow something from a person, yeah, that's for yourself to use it. Or maybe, let us say, you borrowed a saw to cut a branch. What is known according to the convention of people that you might do it yourself, or you might bring someone else to do it for you. But you do not lend it to another person to use it without the permission of the owner. So such matters, I'm talking briefly, one would take into consideration when engaging in such dealings. Just to give you a rough idea about these matters, so you start thinking about rules and the like before engaging in such dealings. Also, partnership, sharika, which is a contract between two or more people, two or more, that establishes the rights in an article without specifying the part of the article that each person owns. So let us say you want to engage in this dealing with someone. You both mix money. You might put 50% and he puts 50%. You might put 40% and he puts 60%. Or 30% and 70%. You buy, let us say, a car. That's a partnership. Then you sell it. Then you make profit. The profit must be divided based on the capital money of each. So the one who put 40% cannot take 50%. Unless the other person donates the 10% margin to that person. But he cannot put a condition. He's putting 40% and he wants 50%. He can't do that. The profit is based on the capital money. And the loss is based on the capital money as well. So it's based on this. So when two or more engage in such a dealing, they need, and after they mix the money, now no one can identify his money, they all mixed. Let us say, in the past they used to have dirhams, that's silver coins, or dinar, golden coins. So one put three, one put five, one put whatever, and they put them together, they mixed them. Now they have 20. Now they are able to buy, let us say, an amount of wheat. They bought them and they started selling. After they sold them, they had now 30 golden coins. So they made 10 as profit. How do they divide the 10? Based on the capital money of each. So let us say the one who put 5 out of 20 would take how much? 25%. The one who put 10, that means his share is 50%, and so on. But there are conditions that must be satisfied as well. Some of these conditions are as follows. One is not allowed to sell any of the purchased products for less than the market value. Even to his friend, to his relative. Because that's not only his money, other people's money are involved. So you do not sell for less than the market value because other money are involved in that case. Let us say someone came and said to you, you are selling it for $10 an item, and he said to you, I'll buy it of you for $15. Here you cannot say, no, I'll accept 10, because he offered 15. Because if you were to accept 10, you are depriving other partners. See, there are matters here that need to be
observed, these rules to be observed. There is something also that some people are unaware of, which is invalid partnership. They don't mix money. One would offer money and the other would offer work. And they say, we share, this is invalid. Let us say a person would have a shop equipped for a mechanic, but he doesn't want to work in the shop. He would bring a mechanic and say to him, work in my shop and we share the money 50-50. So I offer the shop and you offer the work and we share the profit 50-50. This is invalid. The proper, valid partnership is the one that is based on what? On mixing money in the first place, as we mentioned. Also, there are rules pertaining to tending, watering, weeding grapes or dates for part of the crop, and they have certain rules to be observed as well. So these matters, if one were to engage in something, he needs to learn. The Prophet sallallahu alaihi wasallam once mentioned that one is not allowed to sell the fruits before they appear on the trees. Why? He mentioned the reason. He said a disaster might happen to the trees and they might not produce fruits. So when you are buying the fruits that will come up on the trees, how do you know what's going to happen? How do you know what amount of fruits you will reap at the end of the season? You don't know. So there is a high risk. And the Prophet said that a disaster may occur to these trees and they might not produce anything. See, always when you resort to religion, there is tranquility, safety. It's for your benefit. That's why do not engage in these transactions before you know about what is accepted and what is not. So one must be exceptionally cautious in verifying the conditions and integrals of marriage contract for fear of what will result if any of these are not satisfied. Allah subhanahu wa ta'ala said in the Quran, يَا أَيُّهَا الَّذِينَ آمَنُوا قُوا أَنفُسَكُمْ وَأَهْلِيكُمْ نَارًا وَقُودُهَا النَّاسُ وَالْحِجَارَةُ, which means, oh, you believe, protect yourselves and your families from hellfire, which is fueled by people and stones. Imam Ali radiallahu anhu said, acquire the knowledge of the religion and teach it to your family. So this is the way you save yourself and your family from this fire. You acquire the knowledge and you teach it to your family. Ata ibn Abi Rabah, one of the followers of the companions, when defining the zikr sessions mentioned in the hadith of the Prophet sallallahu alayhi wasallam, when the Prophet praised them, Ata radiallahu anhu said, they are the sessions of learning the lawful and the unlawful. He, in another session, he added, to learn how to pray, how to fast, how to sell, how to buy, how to marry, and how to divorce, how to perform Hajj and the like. So if you want to be saved, you need to learn about these matters before you engage in any of them. That's for your safety. That's for your safety. We ask Allah subhanahu wa ta'ala to increase our knowledge and benefit us with the knowledge we have acquired. Ameen. And Allah knows best. We say La ilaha illallah and make salah on Prophet Muhammad sallallahu alayhi wa sallam.

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1: Family violence breaking the cycle. We're addressing a very serious and sensitive issue that affects many homes, the painful reality of domestic and family violence. It's an issue that can impact men, women, and children alike, and it goes directly against the values of kindness, mercy, and justice that Islam teaches us. To help shed light on this topic, we are joined by a brave sister who has lived through domestic violence and has kindly agreed to share her story with us. For her privacy and safety, she will remain anonymous. We deeply appreciate her courage and strength in coming forward to help others. Before we begin, we would like to remind our listeners that some parts of this discussion may be emotionally difficult. If you or someone you know is experiencing family violence, please know that support is available. We'll share some helpful resources at the end of the program. Thank you for being here and for your courage in sharing your story. To start, can you tell us a little bit about yourself and what life was like before the situation began?
3: Hi, how are you? Thank you for having me on your show. At the moment, I am a single mother trying to further my career. I am looking for a job in the health field. I'm also finishing a uni degree that I wasn't allowed to finish when I was married. Domestic violence was always, I think, in the picture, always under the scenes, but it was not sugar-coated, but it was just wearing the rose-colored glasses, as you might say. Because when you initially get married to somebody, you always think this is the person that you want to spend the rest of your life with. But things come along the way and then you start realizing this person for who they really are. Nobody when they first find their partner or supposed partner think that this is going to go down the wrong way. Especially in our culture, we're brought up to think you get married, kids, marry them off, become grandparents, the usual cycle. Not just in our culture, I think it's in other cultures as well. But nobody understands the fight that you have to put in yourself every day to actually get up and do and just pretend nothing is going on for the sake of the kids, as they say, inverted commas, for the sake of the kids. You're thinking, this is better for the kids, it's better for them to have both parents in the picture, especially in a country where it's very hard to raise kids on your own as a single parent, whether it's male or female, but in my case it's a single mother. So you're always putting your kids first, everybody else first, and you last, and they just don't stop. They take it for granted. They take your silence for granted. They think they can step on you and you're just dying a million times inside. Not because you feel anything for this person anymore, for your partner, supposed partner, but because, well, in my case, my kids are my life. They're the air I breathe. So I thought I was doing the best for them by staying with their dad. But in reality, I wasn't.
0: What made you want to share your story today?
3: I think deep down, maybe want to be heard, but also for awareness. I'm not here to say, oh, every time you have a fight with your husband, that's it, go for divorce. No, there will be ups and downs. You're two different people. Each person has their own identity. Each person has their own character. But the difference between being in an abusive relationship and being in a loving relationship is that both partners, despite their characters, despite their thinking, despite who they are, each one of them makes the other flourish, makes the other person in their life just raise up.
0: How long did it take before you realized you were in an abusive relationship?
3: I realized it a long time ago, but how long did it take me for to actually take action or just realize?
1: Just realize that you are in an abusive relationship and this isn't something healthy or something normal.
3: I think it was a year into the relationship, but as I said, rose-colored glasses and all.
1: What were some of the early warning signs that something wasn't right?
3: First week into our marriage. At first, it was love-bombing, and for me, I didn't understand. Like, I took it as face value. I took it as that this is love, but in actual fact, it isn't. He validated my feelings. He did everything correct in the book, and then slowly started unraveling after that. There are a few things within the first week of my marriage that I did realize, but that's I think a bit personal, but also started invalidating my feelings, making me feel invaluable. Other women from his village were always better, they knew how to be housewives, always put down, but indirectly. So it was always subtle at first, subtle of breaking down my confidence, breaking down who I was.
1: How did the abuse affect you emotionally and mentally?
3: I always assumed, he always said, you're the one, you ruin everything. You're the one that's making trouble. And all of a sudden, it's like 1 hour of what I assumed was happiness and 23 hours of not knowing what I did wrong. And it was always a cycle of not being good enough. He literally shattered my confidence, who I was, the happy person I was. Emotionally, I was numb. And I think even now I'm numb. But slowly I'm trying to get back to who I was before. I don't think I will be back who I was before because we all grow, but just some semblance of who I am. I'm figuring out who I am at the moment. I am seeing a psychiatrist at the moment, which is helping massive. Like, I can't begin to explain how much that is helping. A lot of people will think they get deterred by seeing a psychiatrist or a counselor or anybody that can help outside, but you need that third person to not be biased, to not know the story, and they will help you, they'll help guide you. But also, it's not wrong to see a psychiatrist or a counselor or a social worker because it does massively help.
1: Were there any particular turning points when you realized you needed to seek help or make a change?
3: Do you mean when I finally woke up and removed my rose-colored glasses? Yes. At the beginning, I thought this was just between me and him. This is how who he is. I didn't actually take it for what it was, the abuse. Mental, physical, or 9 phases of abuse. Didn't understand what it was at first, but slowly I started understanding what it was. But it was years into the relationship. My turning point was when he got my kids involved. Like, I was putting up with him for my kids. Didn't realize it was abuse even then, when I was putting up with him, as they say. Just thought this is his mentality, this is how he is. Not everyone's easy, but when you get to that thinking, that's when you need to wake up and understand that you have been completely broken. And for you even to think that this is normal behavior, that means there's nothing wrong with you. It's just that means this person has broken you completely and utterly, and you don't know where to begin. So when he started involving my kids, I just took a step back and I'm thinking, I've put up with this person for this long of years, this amount of years, just so my kids can have two parents in their lives. And then, but they were, the hurt was getting to them, the damage was happening to them, their mental being, their physical being, their emotional well-being. And then I just said, no, that's it. My kids come first and foremost, they even come before me. So when I saw the damage happening to them, that's when I actually fully woke up and took action and stepped out of this marriage.
1: How did the situation affect your children or your family?
3: During my son stopped We stopped sleeping without the door being locked in the bedroom. We still locked the bedrooms and the windows, and it was when there was like 40 degrees outside, we'd lock the doors and the windows so he wouldn't creep in through the window or the doors. We started sleeping with something next to our pillow to protect us if he were to come into the bedroom. We were living in survival mode. My daughter would have panic attacks if she just heard anything loud in the house. There was panic. She was going into full-on hyperventilating panic attacks. My other son always had adrenaline rushing through him. He was always like overstimulated. We were always overstimulated. Our systems were always overstimulated. Our bodies were just always on edge, waiting for something to happen. Yeah.
1: What steps did you take to rebuild your life after leaving the situation?
3: I made sure my kids were safe first. I made sure that they continued their education. I made sure they enrolled in continuing their education. I enrolled at uni to continue my education as well. Also encouraged my children to seek counselling individually. We are yet to do the group counselling, but that's something down the line that I would like to do. I've taken up counselling myself and just beginning from zero, basically. We're beginning from zero.
1: What message would you like to share with others, especially those who may be going through the same thing or something similar?
3: I never understood what a trauma bond is before this. I knew it was there, but I didn't know the name of it. I didn't know how to identify it myself. Because we are brought up in a culture that's... Well, for me, I was brought up in a way that ingrained that you get married for life, no divorce. So I've always had that thinking that this is between me and my children's dad. You know, that's his mentality. What can I do? But I didn't realize along the way that just going through the motions of every day, not really understanding anything that would light up my world, light up anything that would make me happy, was something that concerned my kids. It was award at school or graduation or something to do with them. But never be afraid to take that step. It's a big step. And I will tell you, I still don't believe I took that step. It's very surreal for me. But I have never been more happier, more grateful that I did take that step. You have to trust yourself that you will survive this. Just have reliance on Allah that you will get through this. It is a big step. You will think a million scenarios that will go through your head. How am I going to support the kids if you do have children? How am I going to support my children if I leave? I'm going to be a single mother on an income or Centrelink benefits, which I will tell you in this country is very hard. But you have full reliance on Allah, full tawakkul. You won't be steered wrong. You just need to take a step. You need to believe in yourself. And if you don't have the urgency that you need to leave, nobody can help you. You have to do it yourself. You can have everyone around you or your support system telling you this person is not good for you. You need to step up. Why are you letting him do this to you? Why are you not taking action? Why are you not standing up for yourself? But if you don't seek that from within yourself to stand up for yourself, to take action, to step out of the marriage, you deserve so much better. You will have a million thoughts going through your mind every single minute of the day. Have I done the right thing? Am I doing the right thing? Have I traumatized my kids more? Have I traumatized myself more? Am I the one in the wrong? Those will constantly go through your mind. And that's okay. That's okay for it to go through your mind and to think and to be overwhelmed and overstimulated at times. But this is you realizing that you deserve better and you need to take the first step and believe in yourself.
1: What can communities and families do better to support victims and prevent domestic violence?
3: When a lady comes to a community that she's associated with, or a man, I'm thinking men, there are domestic abuse against men, but I'm speaking from personal experience as a domestic abuse against women, so I will only stick to that. But the communities that this woman is involved in, they should have support her. They should support her by listening, by not looking at her that this person, no way, he would not do that. In my case, people, because he did so much slander against me before I actually stepped out, which I had no idea of, some people will look and think, this person is crazy. What happened to her? So communities can help families, parents, listen to your children, listen to your daughter, listen to your son. If your son or daughter can't continue with this person, it's not about cultural morals. It's not about you because you belong to this culture that we have to do by the ordeals of the culture. No, this is your child. This is your son. And you have to listen to them. And if they want out, you should help them. It's not something that to be ashamed of at all. I don't understand why this cultural stigma of the woman has to stay with her husband despite the abuse being flown around like a red flag, or even the male or even the son that has to stay with his abusive wife because of this cultural stigma. I don't understand. We are in the end human beings, and humanity is above all culture. So I encourage all parents, support systems, friends, to be there, to let the person know that you are there, that you support them, that you will hold them up, and for cultural organizations, for them to actually listen and to help, not just to turn a blind eye.
1: What gives you hope today?
3: My children. Knowing I haven't failed them. I know I haven't been the best mum at all times. I know I've failed them along the way, but I am trying to be and do the best I can for them, for all of us to overcome our trauma. I've yet to get my boys into counselling or counselling sessions. You know how it is with boys, but we are learning, all of us are learning together how to communicate properly with each other and how to recognize each other's flare up, or if one of us all of a sudden is overstimulated and saying words that they don't mean. And we're all helping each other realize that this is a trauma response. Yeah, those are my biggest accomplishments, my children, not failing them, and them realizing that I know I failed along the way, but I am trying to be the best I can for them at the moment.
1: That was very emotional. How has your life changed since breaking free from that cycle?
3: The only way I can describe it is I know this is going to sound so cliche, but inner peace. I feel so at peace within myself, within my surroundings. I am not overstimulated. I'm not going crazy over spilt milk. I'm just calm, like how any person should be when you're in a loving relationship and you're not overstimulated, you're not living in anxiety, you're not living on your toes, you're not tiptoeing around this person, around their living area, around even your own house, because it's not called a home when you're tiptoeing around this person. So your living environment, you're not tiptoeing around it. My daughter the other day, she was cooking something and she just screamed, "Oh my God, Mom!" And I ran, and I'm thinking something happened. And it was just, the pot was overflowing with pasta sauce. And she said, I'm so sorry. And I just looked at her and I'm thinking, what's wrong? And she's like, I shouldn't have put the heat lower. And it was boiling and it overflowed over the pot. And I just looked at her and I said, yeah, that's fine. It can be wiped down. Before, my response would be so overstimulated, I would raise my voice, maybe scream, and then she would call into herself and thinking, why didn't I do that? So that was also a big development for us. We are learning how to communicate with each other. We are learning how not to be overstimulated. We are actually very, very calm around each other. We do have our ups and downs. And I love that when we are talking to each other and somebody says something, I will just tell them, I am in my calm era at the moment. Or I would tell them, I'm getting overstimulated. Sometimes we take it too far and we just say, look, you are overstimulating with your talk at the moment and I just need a breather and maybe we can come back to this later. maybe we're taking it a bit too far, but we are learning how to communicate with each other properly without harboring any feelings, without, we're just living day by day. And most importantly, we are learning how to be, not to be overstimulated. We are learning how to be calm. We are learning how to embrace ourselves and be confident and to actually voice in a safe environment, in a safe place, what we're thinking, what we're feeling, which I always encourage my kids to do. And I always tell them, my daughter the other day, she had a bit of a breakdown, and the second I told her, this is a safe place for you to talk, she broke down. She had so much stuff built up over the week, and as a teenager, it just gets to you, life gets to you. But as before, she would just harbor it, it would stay in there, and it would fester and fester and fester. And now we're learning how to communicate with each other. We are realizing that we are in a safe place to express what we feel and what we want to say. And we're all learning how to overcome our traumas.
1: Thank you so much, sister, for your courage and honesty in sharing your story with us today.
3: 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It was an honor.
1: Your voice, with no doubt, will help others who are struggling to see that they are not alone and that there is always a path to safety, healing, and hope. 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Prophet Muhammad sallallahu alaihi wasallam said, "The best of you are those who are best to their families." 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
1: Good morning, I'm Alyssa Delfs. Rental price growth in Australia has eased, but the dollar figure remains at record highs. Rents rose by 1.6% nationally in the June quarter, and although that was down from the 2.1% rise in March, it's continuing to put tenants under increasing pressure. The new figures from...

0: National Radio News.
1: Good morning, I'm Alyssa Delfs. The fallout from this week's Telstra network outage is continuing, even as services get back up and running. Overnight, the telco completed repairs to fix ongoing issues, stopping some customers from making 000 calls yesterday. While it's been resolved and Telstra are no longer conducting welfare checks, the Communication Ombudsman has commenced an investigation into the outage. It comes as South Australian police investigate a death in a regional hospital, which Liberal Senator Kerri-Ann Little linked to the Telstra outage. Meantime, many regional train services have resumed across Victoria, but commuters are still reeling after being stuck for 2 days. The V-Line disruption was caused by the Telstra outage, which also impacted services in New South Wales. Victoria's Premier Jacinta Allen says it's unacceptable that so many people were left unable to use the essential service. While the government says V-Line will reimburse rail passengers who incurred extra costs, Ms Allen is calling on Telstra to match it dollar for dollar. A new research foundation will bring together international experts to improve understanding of how war affects children and how to better support recovery. Lewis Donaldson has the details.
2: UNSW academics are among a new international team investigating the long-term impacts of war for children in Ukraine. The Nadia Research Foundation has been established in collaboration with UNSW Sydney and other global universities, with plans to set up a research centre in Western Ukraine. Its focus will be on advancing research on the health consequences of armed conflict and developing more effective support for children and families. UNSW's Richard Bryant says war trauma can last for decades, so it's hoped new research can help mitigate the impacts.
1: Overseas, Iranian armed forces have launched attacks on US military infrastructure in Gulf states following US strikes on Iran's southern coastal and eastern provinces. It's put more strain on a three-week-old ceasefire agreement, with the attacks occurring on the day Iran buried its slain supreme leader. Iran's Revolutionary Guard Navy says the US attacks and intervention in redirecting shipping through the Strait of Hormuz were disrupting the waterway's gradual reopening. Meantime, after a week of mass funeral processions, rallies and mourning ceremonies in Iran, the assassinated supreme leader has finally been buried. He was killed in February at the start of the US-Israeli war, but his funeral was delayed because the conflict saw a series of senior Iranian figures targeted and killed by Israeli forces. The BBC's Lise Doucette reports.
3: The Ayatollah's final resting place is inside the Golden Dome Shrine of Imam Reza, alongside four members of his family killed that same day. But even in this moment, when Iran's new leaders who survived the weeks of war want to project strength and unity, there's been no sign of the Ayatollah's son and successor Mujtaba, who was severely injured. Also missing from these ceremonies are the many Iranians who aren't shedding tears for a ruler and his authoritarian rule they've always rejected.
1: And in sport, five-time Olympic gold medalist Kayleigh McEwen has withdrawn from the Commonwealth Games after contracting glandular fever. She'll also be sidelined for the Pan Pacific Championships in California. And sprint sensation Gout Gout has been ruled out of the upcoming Under-20 World Championships because of a hamstring injury. The 18-year-old says he will not compete in Eugene next month and has already turned his attention to next season. He's moving his focus onto rehab in the coming months to ensure he's back next year.
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1: Dear listeners, it is sunnah that is rewardable to say Allahumma salli ala Muhammad or sallallahu ala Muhammad after each time the name of Prophet Muhammad is mentioned. The meaning of Allahumma salli ala Muhammad is, O Allah, bestow more honor and glory on Prophet Muhammad, peace and blessings be upon him. Muhammad ibn al-Munkadir related from the root of Jabir, may Allah be pleased with them, that the Prophet said, قال رسول الله صلى الله عليه وسلم من صلى علي في كل يوم مئة مرة قضى الله له مئة حاجة سبعين منها لآخرته وثلاثين منها لدنياه. This hadith means, he who says صلى الله على محمد 100 times per day, Allah will answer his supplication for 100 of his needs, 70 of which are for the hereafter, and 30 during one's lifetime. In another hadith narrated by Anas ibn Malik, the Prophet sallallahu alayhi wasallam said what means, he who says as-salat upon me on Fridays 80 times, Allah will forgive his sins of 80 years. The Prophet was then asked, how do we say as-salat upon you, O Prophet of Allah? The Prophet, peace and blessings be upon him, said what means, تقول اللهم صل على محمد عبدك ونبيك ورسولك النبي الأمي, which means, O Allah, bestow more honor and glory on your slave, your prophet, and your messenger, Muhammad. And if it was asked, how could that be if a person did not live for 80 years? The answer would be that his sins will be forgiven as if he did live as an accountable person for 80 years committing sins. At the end, dear listeners, we ask Allah to enable us to say more frequently As-salat ala al-Nabi and to reward us for it. Ameen.

Dear brothers and sisters, the ultimate success is to be successful in the hereafter. The person who acquires the knowledge as it is prescribed in Islam enters the gateway to success in this life and in the hereafter. So be eager to acquire the knowledge. Be eager to be around the scholars. Be eager to associate with the scholars, for the Messenger of Allah said, قال رسول الله صلى الله عليه وسلم إن مثل العلماء في الأرض كمثل النجوم في السماء يهتدى بها في ظلمات البر والبحر. This hadith means, the scholars on earth are like the stars in the heavens, with which one is guided through the darkness of land and sea. At-Tirmidhi related the saying of the Prophet in highlighting the importance of the scholars. قال رسول الله صلى الله عليه وسلم لموت قبيلة أيسر من موت عالم, which means the death of an entire tribe is easier than the death of one scholar. So be warned, dear listeners, of those ignorant people the Prophet spoke about in his hadith related by At-Tirmidhi. قال رسول الله صلى الله عليه وسلم إن الله لا يقبض العلم ينتزعه انتزاعا من بين الناس ولكن يقبض العلم بقبض العلماء حتى إذا لم يبق عالم اتخذ الناس رؤساء جهالا فاستفتوهم فضلوا وأضلوا. Which means, Allah does not take away the knowledge by ordering it pulled out of the hearts of the people. Instead, Allah takes the knowledge away by making the scholars die. When no scholar remains, people take for themselves ignorant leaders whom they ask for religious answers. These leaders will answer them with ignorance, thus straying and leading them astray. At the end, dear listeners, we ask Allah to increase our knowledge and keep us steadfast on the route of truth. Ameen.

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1: Bismillahir Rahmanir Rahim. Alhamdulillahi Rabbil Alameen. Was salatu was salamu ala Sayyidina Muhammad wa ala alihi wa ashabihi tayyibin. All praise is due to Allah, and we ask Allah tabaraka wa ta'ala to raise the rank of our Prophet, Prophet Muhammad sallallahu alayhi wa sallam, the best of the creation, and we ask Allah ta'ala to protect his nation from that which he fears for them. Insha'Allah ta'ala, brothers and sisters, in our short lesson, we are going to talk about edible and non-edible animals. What are the lawful halal animals which we can eat, and what are the haram forbidden animals which we are not allowed to eat? Al-Qadi Abu Shuja' rahimahullah said, every animal that the Arabs considered good is lawful, unless the religious law came with its prohibition. This is a rule. If the Arabs at a certain time, whether at our time or at other times, before or after us, if they agreed that this type of animal, which hasn't been mentioned in the Quran, not even in the hadith, the saying of the Prophet sallallahu alayhi wasallam, they agreed that it is tayyib, like good, then it is lawful to consume. It says, unless the religious law came with its prohibition, unless it has been mentioned in the Quran or in the hadith of the Prophet sallallahu alayhi wasallam that it is unlawful, then we are not allowed to eat it. There are certain animals which hasn't been mentioned in the Quran or in the hadith of the Prophet alayhi salatu wasalam, but the ulama, scholars of Islam, agreed that it is lawful to eat it. They consider it as tayyib, good, such as, for instance, kangaroo. Kangaroo is an edible animal. It hasn't been mentioned in the Quran or in the hadith, the saying of the Prophet. Also, the other animal, llama, which is very similar, as you can see, to the deer, the big one. It is a domestic animal that lives in South America, such as Brazil, Peru, and the like. Such an animal is edible. You can eat it. If slaughtered the proper way, yes, we are allowed to eat it. However, as you know, that there are number of animals which are Islamically unlawful to consume, haram to consume. And they are clearly marked in the Quran or in the hadith, the saying of the Prophet sallallahu alayhi wasallam, such as mule or donkeys, they are prohibited to consume. Pigs, as it is well known between Muslims, that pigs are unlawful to consume, haram. And also cats, any type of cats, whether a kitten or a wild cat, such as the one in the picture. The wild cats are also non-edible, cannot eat them. They are wild, however, we are not permitted to eat them. Even the domestic cats are also unlawful to consume. The mule, which is very similar to the donkey, it is bigger than the donkey in size, however smaller than the horse. It is also prohibited to consume. And pigs, as I said earlier, it is well known between Muslims that consuming pigs is definitely haram, whether a wild pig or a domestic one. The scholars said every animal that the Arabs considered repulsive, khabith, is forbidden, except what the religious law came with its permissibility. There are certain animals are classified as khabith, unsuitable for consuming, forbidden. We are not allowed to consume them. We are not allowed to eat them. However, if the Arabs at a certain time agreed that this animal is repulsive, then we are not allowed to eat it. Of course, I am talking about the animals which hasn't been mentioned in the Quran or in the Hadith. You wouldn't find a clear text in the Quran or in the Hadith saying that it is forbidden. You wouldn't find. That is why ulama said the Arabs at a certain time, if they agreed that such an animal is repulsive, khabith, this means we are not allowed to eat it. Among the edible animals which Muslims know, camels, as Allah Ta'ala mentioned in the Quran, Al-An'am, there is a surah in the Holy Quran called Surah Al-An'am. What is the meaning of Al-An'am? Al-An'am representing the three animals, camels, cattle, meaning cows, and sheep. They are called Al-An'am. Al-An'am is lawful. We are allowed to eat. Camels, cattle, meaning cows, sheep, any type of sheep, even goats, any type of goats, whether wild or domestic, we are allowed to eat them. And also horse. Horse is an edible animal. It is an edible animal. I know that nowadays people do not eat horses, but it is edible. Of course, horse is a domestic animal, which means you have to slaughter it in order to consume it. You have to slaughter it the proper way in order to consume it.
2: Every predator that has powerful canines by which it attacks is forbidden.
1: Now we are talking about vicious animals, predators. They are unedible animals. We are not allowed to eat them. And there are a number of them, such as wolves. Wolf is a non-edible animal. It's a predator. Tigers. And also lions, any type of tigers, non-edible animals, they are classified as predators. Also lions, any type of lions, any type of wolf, and also elephants. Even elephants are non-predators, but they are not classified as edible animals. They are non-edible animals. Any type of elephants. There are two types of elephants, the Asian elephant and the African one. This one in the picture is the African one. The difference between the Asian and the African are the ears. The ears of the African elephant are much bigger than the ears of the Asian elephant. Leopards, predators, non-edible, dogs, any type of dogs, monkeys, any type of monkeys, including the big ones, the baboon, or the smaller one, they are all classified as non-edible animals. Jackal, which is smaller than the wolf and bigger than the fox. It's a type of predators which we are not allowed to consume. Dogs, even wild dogs, which they chase the prey until they eat it, they are also classified as non-edible animals. Every bird that has powerful talons by which it inflicts injury is forbidden. So there are certain birds which we are going to talk about are classified as edible and non-edible. Some of them are classified as edible, others non-edible. Now we are talking about the non-edible animals, which they attack the smaller birds and eat them, such as hawks, falcons, eagles, any type of eagles, are non-edible birds. They hunt. Such type of birds are classified as hunters. They do hunt birds or other animals, sometimes snakes or frogs and the like, and they eat them. So they are classified as non-edible birds. I'm going also to mention to you some edible animals, such as deer, any type of deer, bigger or smaller. They are all classified as edible animals. Even they are living in the bush, but they are classified as edible animals. Zebras are also edible animals. You can eat them, even if they are wild. They are not domestic animals, but however, they are edible. But the domestic donkey, non-edible animal. Oryx, which is a type of wild cow, similar. Hyenas are also edible animals. Hyenas, some of them might classify them as predators. However, the Arabs classified hyena as an edible animal. They say, نابه ضعيف. What is the meaning of that? The meaning of that is normally the hyena, they do hunt, but they hunt in groups, unlike lions and tigers. The lion and the tiger will hunt by itself, whereas hyenas hunt in groups. Number of them attack the prey and starting eating it while alive. Whereas the predator, such as the lion and the tiger, for instance, they do suffocate the animal. They bite it on its neck, suffocating it, and they eat it. Unlike the hyena. Hyena attacking the animal in group. Even the buffaloes, the big ones, are also classified as edibles. Also, some edible animals, lizard, this type of lizard called dab lizard, al-dab, which was mentioned in the hadith of the Prophet sallallahu alayhi wasallam. Such an animal was mentioned in the hadith and also was eaten in the presence of the Prophet. The Prophet abstained from eating it. They asked him, is it haram? The Prophet said, no. However, it is unknown to my people. That is why I refrained from eating it. I don't feel that I want to eat it. That is why the scholars of Islam said, if you do not want to eat it, you don't feel that you want to eat it, don't eat it. refrain from eating it. Every meal you feel that you're not comfortable with eating it, don't eat it. Even if it is halal, I'm not talking about haram. Of course, haram, you are forbidden from eating it. It's something halal, but you do not feel that you want to eat it. Don't eat it. Don't force yourself to eating it. It might harm you more than benefiting you. That is why the Prophet refrained. The dab, once a man hunted a dab and he placed it in his sleeve. He was going to his tribe when he met the Prophet alayhi salatu wasalam, and the Prophet was with some of his companions, including Umar ibn al-Khattab. The man saw a gathering and he approached it. He saw the Prophet. The man wasn't Muslim. He saw the Prophet and he saw people gathered around him. And he started swearing at the Prophet. Then he approached the Prophet and looked at him and said, he said swearing words against the Prophet to the extent that Umar ibn al-Khattab radiallahu anhu could not hold himself anymore. Someone is insulting the Prophet, swearing at him in his presence, and Umar is doing nothing. So he said, I'm going to kill him, O Prophet of Allah. Just give me the order. The Prophet said to him, no, don't. The man took the dead animal from his sleeve and he chucked it in between the hands of the Prophet. And he looked at the Prophet and said, I'm not going to believe in you unless this dead animal believes in you. If he believes in you, I'm going to believe in you. The Prophet sallallahu alaihi wasallam looked at the dead animal and he spoke to him. He addressed it by saying, Ya Dab. He called, Ya Dab, O Dab. The dab returned back to life. And then the Prophet said to him, who do you worship? The dab replied, I worship Allah, the one whose arsh is in the heavens, and the one who created hell and paradise, and he made hell as a final abode for the disbelievers, and he made paradise the final abode for the believers. And then the Prophet said to him, do you believe in me? The dab said, yes, you are the Prophet of Allah. The man believed. The man believed, and then he said to the Prophet, I'm going to my tribe. Would you like to pass a message to them? He went to them and he told them the story, and they were more than 1,000 people. All of them embraced Islam at once. After hearing the story, they all embraced Islam and came instantly to the Prophet saying to him, we are your supporters

top corner. Beaver. Beaver is also edible animal. Squirrel, living on the trees, eating hazelnuts the most. Hedgehogs, also classified as edible animals. And fennec, long ears, looks like the fox, but it is classified also as edible animal. Weasel, hyrax, pelican, and porcupine. They are all classified as edible animals. Now the hedgehog, it has certain benefits. You are allowed to eat it, but you have to slaughter it. When we say it is permissible to eat and it is halal to eat because of the benefits in it, and all the predators and the other animals which are non-edible animals, haram to eat because of the harms. That is why Allah Ta'ala made it forbidden to eat. Some non-edible animals now. Scorpions, they're non-edible. Snakes, any type of snakes, non-edible. And also the piebald crow, ghurab, and the kite. Very similar to falcons and vultures. They are classified as non-edible. Wasps, non-edible. Fleas, the bugs, also non-edible, and mouse and rats, they are all non-edible. Peacocks, non-edible. Parrots, also non-edible, and vultures. They are all non-edible animals. Giraffes, non-edible, and worms, non-edible, and swallows. This type of swallow, it's very tiny, very small. We are not allowed to kill it. That is why it is forbidden to eat it. All the animals which we are not permitted to kill, we are not allowed to eat. Like bees, we're not allowed to kill them unless if the bee attacked you, then you are allowed to defend yourself and kill it. And the bull ants, the big ones, also one is not allowed to kill. They are called An-Naml Sulaymani in relation to Prophet Sulaiman, Solomon alayhi salam. When he passed by a valley full of ants, and he heard the queen of the ants addressing the other ants to hide out away from the way, because Prophet Sulaiman was coming with his troops to that valley in At-Ta'if, somewhere in Saudi Arabia right now. Prophet Sulaiman heard the queen addressing the other ants 3 miles away. 3 miles away. And he laughed and smiled. And he thanked Allah Tabaraka wa Ta'ala because he enabled him to communicate with the animals and birds and insects. Also flies, ants, non-edible. And beetles, any type. They are all classified as non-edible. Now, let us move to this. All types of fish are permitted to eat, including sharks.

0: dolphins, whales, fish, any type of fish, and seahorse also allowed, and porpoise, similar to the pig in shape, but it lives in the sea, in the ocean. Such an animal is permitted to eat. Crabs are non-edible. Crabs are non-edible. Frogs also. Crocodiles, turtles, they are non-edible. They are called amphibians. They live on land and in sea. All animals which are similar to them, non-edible animals. If you are talking about crabs which they are living in the sea, in the seabed, and they don't live outside, one is allowed to eat them. But the one that are living inside and outside, non-edible animals, frogs, any type of frogs, any size, also is non-permissible to eat. Crocodiles, the same, and also turtles. They are all classified as non-edible animals. That's a brief, brothers and sisters, about edibles and non-edible animals. I hope that you benefited from this short presentation. And inshallah ta'ala, in the coming weeks, we'll be discussing more topics, inshallah ta'ala. Barakallahu feekum. Nuhallil wa nusalli ala al-Nabi sallallahu alayhi wa sallam.
1: You have listened to an English lecture by Sheikh Bilal Humaisi from the Muslim Community Radio on 92.1 FM.